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AM 630 KCIS, your More Music Saturday with John Michael Talbot. Two from him. More music multiplied. Glory to God, and holy is his name. One of, well, a couple of his signature songs. Let's see here. Getting down to the last hour, and I want to make sure I get everything in here that I'm supposed to. Wanted to mention on Bold Steps tomorrow morning that Pastor Mark explains how to honor God with finances. The question is, God, am I honoring you? And he says, if you honor God, there will be overflow in your life. That message tomorrow morning at 8:30. And I also want to mention that Focus on the Family starts at 6 o'clock tonight. Gabe and Rebecca Lyons share how you can fight for real connection and move beyond unhealthy conflict patterns in your marriage, how to communicate your emotions, understanding your triggers, and what to do about them. 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Then at 7 o'clock tonight, Dave and Ann Wilson talk with Brant Hansen and Sherry Lynn on unlikely friendships and the power of showing up. 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

0: 630 KCIS, your More Music Saturday. And Leon Patillo was just a little bit of a wild card back in the 60s for his pastor, Chuck Smith.
1: And I said, I really feel like I should do an album, and the title should be Dance, Children, Dance. And Pastor Chuck just looked at me, you know, and he has this kind of low voice. He said, oh, okay, Leon, do you think that would connect out there? And I said, yeah. I said, probably the young people would like it. He said, oh, well, okay. Well, you think it's going to connect with the young folks? Okay, I approve it. And so we put out the album, Dance, Children, Dance, on Man Arthur Music. And, again, that has become my signature song. I can't get out of a place without doing that.
0: Hey, you know, I was kind of wondering, I bet there are several people who really have not memorized the Lord's Prayer. I mean, I was blessed that I learned it as a kid. But, you know, someone who may be new to the faith might not have memorized it yet. Sister Janet Mead is going to sing it for us. And then, of course, we say it at 6 o'clock tonight, as we do 6 o'clock most nights. I want to remind you that if you would like to share your voice saying the Lord's Prayer, we'll play it here on KCIS. Just download the KCIS 630 mobile app, use the open mic feature, and share your audio with us.
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AM 630 KCIS, your More Music Saturday. And that is Sister Janet Mead with the Lord's Prayer. We'll say it again coming up at 6 o'clock tonight. I want to thank Mark Holland for putting all of the music together. Steve Sunshine for joining me this afternoon. Everybody that I've borrowed this, that, and the other thing from, all of our listener supporters, you are the fuel that moves us ahead. Thanks to our sponsors, our Krista family. And I want to leave you with a quote that I got off my radio buddy Rick Hansen's Amazing Greats podcast in an interview with baseball pitcher Dave Dravecki. And he may have borrowed this quote from somebody else, but here goes. It's a good one. He says, "If you're born once, you'll die twice. But if you're born twice, you'll only die once. If you're born once, you'll die twice. But if you're born twice, you'll only die once." Here's David Martin.

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1: Father in heaven, thank you for this
2: Dear
1: day.
2: God, I praise you because you are always...
3: Hi, Jesus.
4: The Bible reminds us, the Lord is near to all who call on him. That's why God gave us the gift of prayer, because he wants to talk with us.
1: It's like a hotline to God.
2: Yeah, you can just dial him up.
3: Isn't that cool? Give us
4: this day. Jesus taught us to pray, to be united as one. So let's come together as one body to pray the prayer that Jesus gave us.
5: It's Hannah, the worship leader at Calvary Arlington. Let's pray together. Our Father, who art in heaven, hallowed be thy name. Thy kingdom come, thy will be done on earth as it is in heaven. Give us this day our daily bread, and forgive us our trespasses as we forgive those who trespass against us. And lead us not into temptation, but deliver us from evil. For thine is the kingdom, the power, and the glory forever and ever. Amen.
6: USA Radio News, I'm Jim Rinaldi. Over 50 million people in the Northeast and Mid-Atlantic are at risk for severe weather this weekend. Residents of New York City, Philadelphia, D.C., Pittsburgh, and Cleveland could see damaging winds, large hail, isolated tornadoes, and flash flooding. New York City's health department is now reporting its first death connected to the Legionnaires' disease outbreak on the Upper East Side. The head of Homeland Security is threatening state election officials with possible prison time if they don't comply with President Trump's election security directives. Secretary Mark Wayne Mullen said he's instructing states to run their voter rolls through a federal database maintained by the DHS to determine if non-citizens were on lists. The warning followed President Trump's speech to the nation this week, which cast doubt without evidence about the results of recent U.S. elections. From America's News Network, USA Radio News.
7: In our KCIS Seattle area forecast, it'll be clear this evening, becoming partly cloudy. We'll have sunshine tomorrow and mostly sunny skies on Monday. Our lows tonight in the 50s, highs tomorrow the 70s to mid-80s, and in the 80s Monday.
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12: Welcome to Focus on the Family's weekend broadcast. 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
12: That's Gabe Lyons, and he and his wife Rebecca are our guests today on Focus on the Family with Jim Daly. They're going to offer tools for couples to understand your emotions and to connect with each other better and more deeply. Thanks for joining us. I'm John Fuller.
14: John, I had the chance to speak to Gabe and Rebecca at a conference in Nashville earlier this year, and they shared some powerful insights about the ways your past could still be affecting you and causing conflict in your relationship. And if you just stop and think about that, I think you could probably identify two or three things in your relationship that your past is affecting. And we're all going to hear more from them how to process those experiences with your spouse specifically.
12: Mm-hmm. And Gabe and Rebecca are speakers, writers, and co-hosts of the podcast called Rhythms for Life. And they joined you, Jim, to talk about their book, The Fight for Us. We've got details about the book online. And here now, the conversation with Gabe and Rebecca Lyons.

0: I mean, it's hard, right? Marriage has conflict in it. You have arguments with your spouse. You start to get narratives in your head.
1: I've never experienced that.
2: I know. We, though, are professionals at fighting, which felt fitting to write about fighting, because I do think we see the reason why even Christians walk away is that we see each other as the enemy instead of the ultimate enemy, who is really trying to divide us. And so the only power the enemy has over his sons and daughters is he accuses and then gets us to agree.
1: Yeah.
2: And so he might say or plant an intrusive thought that's saying Gabe is not attentive to your needs. He's suppressing you or dismissing you. He's transactional. And then I'll be like, that hurt or that felt that way. And so I'll internalize that and then I'll ruminate on it. And all of a sudden it grows.
1: Yeah. It's so interesting. You write about unhealthy conflict patterns. I mean, this is it. This is where everybody needs to lean in.
2: Right.
1: Because every marriage experiences that. There's just things that we do that we learn from our childhood typically that we build on in our adult years. What was happening for you, particularly, Rebecca, where you were experiencing that with Gabe?
2: Yeah, so we had something that we'd cultivated without intention called the dysfunctional dance. And it was triggered by these emotions, and it was silent, intense, avoidant, and anxious. And the more we talked to other couples about it, we found this was a trend. The silent was always triggered by hurt, like some form of hurt that was never expressed or repaired that started to grow into resentment or bitterness. And so we just kind of said, agreed with, it is what it is, and we moved on. The intense one is the one that really was ours.
0: We're good at this one.
2: And that's triggered by anger. That's, you know, and the scriptures say, in your anger, do not sin. So it's okay to go, there could be a righteous anger around some of the things that we feel like we might not be honoring in one another or recognizing well in one another. But again, anger unexpressed is toxic. And so we have to express it. So the intense one is one. And as we've pulled so many marriages, intense is like the top one and silent is second. So those extremes, but there's also avoidant and anxious. Avoidant is triggered by guilt and anxious is triggered by fear. And so these are all stress responses and they happen so much in the margins, the transitions, because the bottom line is we're rookies. Like we've never, you know, before kids had kids, we never had special needs kids till we entered that. We had never, you know, did a cross-country move, and then there's stressors there, and then launching kids and kids getting married and going off to college. And we realized that we saw every transition differently based on our origin, which created stress, which created conflict, because we're rookies.
1: Well, how long have you been married? You're not rookies.
2: 28 years.
1: I mean, but you look great. Don't get me wrong, but 28 years. Yeah, you're kind of moving into the MVP category.
2: Well, I just felt like the first time we tried everything in whatever season we were in, we missed each other a little bit.
1: Let me ask you. Yeah, which is good. And, you know, people are hearing the definitions and kind of, okay, that's me, that's my husband, whatever.
2: Yeah.
1: I do feel like there can be some gender application to this. I'm not sure, but I look at the silent marriage. I would have thought that was first, though, but you're saying the intense marriage is first.
2: Right, or maybe they recognize that, and then they grow silent over time.
1: And I think, there's not any one thing. You just don't fall in one bucket and stay there. Mm-hmm. But the silent marriage, I kind of see as a husband's domain, because we're little boys. Mm-hmm. I don't know that we truly ever emotionally grow up. So when we are wounded or we're frustrated, we tend to pull out of the battle. Yep. Gabe, was that yours?
0: No, it's true. And I think for men, we want to de-escalate. We don't want to get so angry and puffed up. So we tend to just turn inward. And we don't, you know, it's intimidating when your wife's really great with emotions, understands emotions, can communicate to you the 100 different emotions she's experienced over the last few days. And yet as a husband, I know there was many times I was at a loss of words. I didn't have the same feelings, the same emotions that would lead her to feel disconnected because I couldn't relate. And so I think for a lot of men, this journey towards understanding our feelings, realizing that they're valuable, they're not just soft things that you should avoid or you should press down, but you should learn how to express them. Because when I started to do that, that's when we began to have better conversations. I'm still not an expert the way Rebecca would be. And I think most husbands need to feel comfortable. Like, you're probably never going to be that. But to just spend some time and energy learning how to relate is going to open up a whole new dimension of the relationship instead of going silent. Because when we go silent, what happens is we stop talking. And Rebecca and I have learned this time and time again. If we're not talking, we're not healing.
1: Right.
0: And so a marriage that stops talking, over time, the silence becomes resentment. The resentment becomes contempt. And as we know from Gottman and others, contempt is the marriage killer.
1: Yeah.
0: And so we want to avoid that at all costs by getting the conversation moving again.
1: Yeah. No, I can

0: appreciate that. And I think men, we struggle. A vulnerable example of that, Gene's second brother committed suicide probably 4 years ago. Wow. And it was one where it was heavy, right? Yeah. Rightfully, understandably. Mm-hmm. But as the months went by, I remember talking to Gene, and my experience in life was losing my mom at 9 and my dad at 11.
1: Yeah.
0: You got to pick yourself up, you got to go, because we can't just sit here. And I was giving her that speech, the husband speech. We got to get up. We got to go. We need to deal with this. And she just looked at me and said, Jim, not everybody's wired like you.
2: Yeah.
0: I'm not wired like you. And you got to choose to sit in this grief with me or just keep moving. And it scared me.
2: Right.
0: It literally was like one of the few times in my life I was fearful. Mm. Like, what do I do?
2: Yeah.
0: I didn't know what to do, Gabe.
2: Well, I think as husbands, we do freeze in those moments. We know we're supposed to be feeling something.
0: Right.
2: But like, you're like, is this on? And I remember in a counseling session I was having at one point, having a conversation, the counselor just asked me a simple question about how I was feeling about our marriage and our family. I responded, and he says back to me, Gabe, I feel like I'm talking to an Excel spreadsheet. And I go, well, wait, is that a compliment? I mean, I love Excel spreadsheets. This is how I
0: can do
2: budget.
0: That.
2: I love like analyzing logic. And he goes, no, this is not a compliment. Like that distance between your head and your heart.
0: Yeah.
2: If we can't work on that to where when Rebecca's expressing need, you can't meet her in that space, then there's going to always be a disconnect. And that really began a journey for me of deciding I'm going to better understand emotions so I can at least start that journey towards better connection with my wife.
0: It's so good, but it can be scary.
2: Mm-hmm. Yeah.
0: But it's so good on the other end of the reward of that intimacy.
1: Right.
2: Yeah.
0: Let me ask you go ahead.
1: I was just going to say emotion is energy in motion and it's given to us by God, right? You think of David, God's bestie, a man after his heart. And if David wasn't emotional, I don't know who was, right? Because he lamented before God, he praised, he danced, he rejoiced. And I think there was a fullness because out of the heart, right? He wasn't betraying the heart. And when we suppress emotion, we betray our heart. But the scriptures tell us that out of the heart, the mouth speaks, and it's the wellspring of life. So it's the source of life. And so recognizing that the heart needs to be in tune, right? Like it's part of the soul, the mind, will, and the emotions, that it needs to be in tune with the spirit and going, oh, grief. If Jesus was a man of sorrows, well acquainted with grief, then grief and living through grief, he comforts us so we can comfort others. Like this is part of God's design. And so I think part of it is a recovery of that, not in a way that emasculates men, but gives them the fullness of understanding, like there's a wellspring that comes from our recognition of that emotion.
0: There's also a deep honesty with what I see David, as humanity. He seems to be a really straightforward, honest person. And you often have to ask yourself, I have, like, Lord, he made the big errors, and yet you say he has a heart after you.
2: Yeah.
0: How do I reconcile that, Lord?
1: Yes.
2: I know.
0: And I think it's in the space you're saying.
1: Well, he withheld nothing from God.
0: It was all out there.
1: Yeah, and vulnerability is risk, you know? And I think for men and for women, that can be the reason why we don't go there, because maybe we were vulnerable in our past and we were betrayed or silenced.
0: All the things that create
1: and
0: that.
1: And so then that puts that wall up like you. I can understand, like, hey, as a child, I needed to disassociate for survival. But sometimes the skills we learn as children don't serve us as adults.
0: Definitely not.
1: Right? Yeah. So it's coming back to that, like that younger version of yourself and going, how does God want to continue to reveal what he wants to heal even as I become an adult?
0: Yeah. So with the silent marriage, the intense marriage, the avoidant marriage, the anxious marriage, and I think people need to get a copy of the book to read more about that. We're not going to cover it all right here. But how do we avoid those behaviors so that we have a stronger marriage? Just, kind of the $1 million question in the first 15 minutes here.
1: Yeah, it's basically what we call notice and name, right? Because there is an emotion behind our triggered reaction. So often we focus on behavior management.
0: Right.
1: We erupt or we're silent and we finally come back together and are like, I'm sorry for how I handled that. But we never go to root cause. Like, why was that so triggering? Why is this topic on money so triggering or sex so triggering or parenting so triggering to me? There's probably, in psychology, that popular phrase says everything hysterical is historical. Mm. So where has this bumped up against us in the past that has been a trigger that we kind of really respond to? The amygdala goes offline, fight, freeze. All the cortisol is, that stress hormone is surging. It takes 4 hours to leave our system. we've got to get to the root cause. And so what we have encouraged a lot of people to do, when you take 15 minutes apart, you de-escalate, you get with the Lord, God, show me what you want me to know about this. Like, is there more to this topic that just keeps becoming friction for us?
0: Yeah.
1: And then coming back and asking God to just show us places of pain, places of wounding in our past that he wants to heal, so that when we talk about parenting, we're in unity. When we talk about money, there's an honoring and a showing of empathy to one another, because our origin stories didn't look the same, which does now reflect in why we see things differently.
0: You know, and so much of what you're saying, for some people, wow, that sounds like a lot of work.
1: Yeah, that's true.
0: And it is.
1: Yeah.
0: But it's good work.
1: Yeah. It's confession. It's like a rhythm of confession.
0: Right. And the intimacy gained in that is what the goal is, right? That you are one flesh.
2: Yeah. If you have a vision and understand, you know, God gave me Rebecca because she was going to likely be the healing agent embodied. Right. He was going to use to help me grow closer to him, to better understand my story, my blind spots. Instead of seeing her as the enemy, this is what happens in the fight. We see each other as the enemy versus recognizing if she's curious, which she's been with me. Like, she's asked me better questions than anybody's ever asked me about my childhood, about the story wow. I've lived, which helps reveal to me all kinds of new things with someone with insight that I need to unpack and process and bring to God. And then I can do the same with her.
0: Yeah,
2: I can bring curious questions. And so we invite couples to say, hey, instead of the stalemate, let's re-enter the relationship with curiosity, understanding that what's going on behind the dance is deep pain, deep hurt, and you're the person, you're the one that God can use to help reveal and help see that healed.
0: Yeah. Now, you've written the book, so I get to ask these questions. There's an example of that in the book that you talked about. I think in the area where you allowed busyness and distractions to keep you from connecting with Rebecca.
2: Yeah, I call
0: so
2: it.
0: I could say amen to this. So.
2: Well, I call it the dopamine of distraction. You know,
0: dopamine it's like, of distraction.
2: I like you know, it. We get that dopamine hit from activity, production, and that was kind of how I've went through my life. My career was just, I stayed busy. I always had something on the calendar. Didn't like a lot of time to just sit idle or quiet. And that's what was ultimately tripping me up in our marriage, because I wasn't creating the space for Rebecca and I to have time for those types of intimate conversations. I mean, these conversations do take time. It is work. And many of us just want to avoid it, like I did. So playing golf was way more fun, you know, for 5 hours than sitting with Rebecca and having a deep dialogue about my history growing up and the trauma related to that that I experienced that was impacting us. And so I think as we move into this, especially as men, we want to just take account that we're giving the time necessary to this relationship, that we're saying we're going to prioritize our relationship. And we encourage couples to look at the next year ahead and say, we're going to give this a year of just investment of higher priority, maybe canceling some other things on the social calendar and giving ourselves some space to do this kind of work together.
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0: You know, one thing that is helpful is having good friends that can help you in that way. And this fits here. I was going to talk to you about this a little later, but I have a friend, Randy, and, you know, we're just talking about that intimacy and how to develop that emotional intimacy with your wife, because it is a stumbling block for us. Yeah. We can go play golf for 5 hours, come home, and Gene will say to me, "So how's Bob's marriage?" Because they're struggling. And I'll say, "Yeah, it never came up." Yeah. But he does have a new driver.
1: Yeah. Exactly.
0: Yeah, you know, 5 hours.
1: I'm not sure if that's related.
0: And what's weird is, like, she is dumbfounded. Like, you could be with that guy for 5 hours and his life didn't come up?
2: Right.
0: Yeah. Who wants to talk about that? But that's part of it. So this friend, Randy, he and I were talking about how to deepen that emotional moment. And he said to me, he goes, "Well, why don't you treat that time with Gene like you would prep for a broadcast?" Mm. And I went, whoa.
2: Right.
0: Because I spend time, you know, reading a book, looking at questions that are prepared, all the connections of that, the I know your story because I've been briefed and read it. And I thought, what a great example for me, at least, in what I do, to have that same intensity.
2: I do that
0: to
2: too,
0: do prep.
2: I will now on my iPhone, I'll put in the notes questions to ask Rebecca when we're having dinner one night. And it feels dumb to do that. Like,
1: I love it.
0: Why do I have to do that?
1: You prepared for us?
0: But
1: thank you.
0: Lit up when you said that.
2: I know. But I think it's okay. Guys need to feel that permission. Like, hey, when you hear an interesting thought, or you're learning, or you're listening, or reading a book, think about a question you could discuss as a couple. This, for Rebecca, does enliven the relationship. Yeah. It shows interest into her. You know, the definition some have used of intimacy is into
1: me
2: you see.
0: Yeah.
2: Right? And like, you can only do that through some good conversation.
0: Yeah, that's so, so good. Let me ask you about the list of emotions, since we're putting out the list of questions. I mean, list of emotions that we need to be aware of that we can communicate better. Yeah. What do you think, Rebecca?
1: Well, we take this from Dr. Chip Dodd in his book, The Voice of the Heart, and the 8 primary feelings are hurt, lonely, sad, anger, fear, shame, guilt, and glad. Gabe would have thought that I was an ocean of emotion with 1,000 feelings, because of all of those 8, they each kind of encapsulate it's kind of like the notes on the scale, the primary notes, or the 4 primary colors. There's so many things that come under that. Like, you say, "What are you feeling?" He's like, "I'm frustrated." I'm like, "Well, that's under anger." But often we don't know what we're feeling. And there were years where I would ask Gabe, I'm like, "Well, what do you feel?" He's like, "I don't know." Like, he wouldn't even be able to name one or recognize. He's like, "I'm not feeling anything." I'm like, "Well, you seem kind of frustrated. You seem angry." Yeah. It's like, "No, I'm not angry. I'm just frustrated." You know, so it just felt like a little bit of a loop.
0: Yeah.
1: But the emotions are being triggered by something. And again, like we said, if it's something historical, then maybe we've had this fight for a while. Or maybe, you know, I would just give an example for us, like, the feeling of fear, right? You know, the fear, there's an impairment to every emotion, Dr. Chip says, but then there's also a gift. So fear, you know, the impairment is anxiety. It's imagining a future without God in it. Mm. But the redemption of fear, the scriptures say the fear of the Lord is the beginning of wisdom. So a named and confessed fear to Gabe goes from anxiety that might be ruminating in my head to wisdom on how can we come together around something that that's concerning.
2: Yeah. The light came on for me, Jim, when I could start to see these 8 emotions as gifts from God. Because I grew up in a home where crying was off limits. Like, you don't do that.
1: Well, he was told it means you're feeling sorry for yourself.
0: Wow.
2: Yeah. And so if you grow up like a lot of people did, I mean, our parents didn't have these emotional health conversations.
1: Right.
2: Most of them didn't.
1: Right.
2: There wasn't a language for this. A lot of our parents were in the silent generation. They just did their work.
1: Yeah.
2: provided for the family, and you, that's how you did it. I think for me to understand emotions are actually a positive that God's given us, even though they might sound negative. Sadness.
11: Right.
2: I don't want to feel sadness. Well, I should feel sadness. I feel sad that my mother passed away recently.
1: Yeah, that's appropriate.
2: Yeah, right. Sadness is that's honoring. Grief. It's honoring the memory of someone.
0: You know, and that's so good. Most of this is the tools to be able to do this, right? Yeah. It's, and what we found, we have something called Hope Restored, which is a 4-day intensive. It can be tailored for different days, et cetera. But the one that is the workhorse is a 4-day intensive. It's like 36 hours of counseling right in a row.
2: Yeah.
0: Sunday night, Monday, Tuesday, Wednesday, Thursday lunch. It has a post 2-year 81% success rate.
1: Amen. Praise
0: and about
1: God.
0: 30% of the couples coming already have divorce papers in hand.
1: Wow.
0: What's so interesting about that and the predictability of it, it's exactly what you guys are saying. Sunday is rough. Monday is rough. Tuesday is rough because all the stuff is coming out.
1: Yeah.
0: Stuff that the couples don't even know about each other. And then Wednesday, the healing starts. Mm-hmm. Thursday, the Holy Spirit just like stamps it. And I think that's why it's got such a high success rate, because you loved each other at one time.
1: Right.
0: And it's undoing the woundedness, the pain that we've inflicted on each other.
1: Right.
0: And learning how to do this in a more healthy way.
2: Yeah.
1: Well, the reason we continue the dysfunctional dance is there's a secondary gain. We get to avoid the pain, right?
0: Yeah.
1: We just get triggered, we repeat. But you're right, if we actually go... We're scared of something that's like you felt, like this feels off limits. This feels like this could be a black hole. We might really lose each other because it's just too painful to go back to.
0: Right.
1: But with God's help, right? He exposes and resurfaces and heals. And that's the only way to move forward.
0: Yeah.
2: And Rebecca and I do retreats. We just came off last week, 6 couples. That was 4 days going deep with them.
0: Wow.
2: In the midst of their pain. And the thing that happened by the end, like you said, by
1: exactly
2: the last,
1: the
2: like... 30% of this, you start to see couples realize, wait, you're not my enemy.
0: Right.
2: And I also am not going to try to make you in my image. Like,
1: right.
2: God's given us two distinct personalities. We that doesn't mean one's right or wrong. We're just different. And the more we can learn to respect the differences and see how God's created a gift in our marriage, then there's hope again.
1: Yeah.
2: And they start to dream again, and they go back to those dating years and those falling in love years, and they start to reimagine, God does have a vision here, and I need to just forgive and move forward with his help, you know, to support.
1: And you're watching the heart soften. You're watching the tears begin to flow. You're watching like unity and prayer just transform within 3 to 4 days.
0: It's so amazing.
1: It's so beautiful.
0: Gabe, in the book, you talked about dropping, I think, your son off at camp.
2: Yeah.
0: And you're in the middle of this emotional kind of review. How did that connect to your marriage with Rebecca? What was the Lord showing you?
2: Well, my counselor had said, look, you're having a hard time having tears because I hadn't cried in a decade. And he said, I want you to pay attention the next time you do have tears. It was a few months later. I'm dropping my son at camp. He's 12 years old, driving away. I am crying for like an hour. I can't stop crying. Well, the signal for me was to go back and go, why is this so traumatic for me? Like, what am I feeling? And it took me back to a really hard time in my story when I was 12. And I hadn't put any of this together until I started to process. But in my origin story, it was at a camp type environment where I had a youth pastor that really created a trauma moment for me. But I realized from that moment on, that's where I started to turn my heart off, because I trusted this youth pastor. This was a mentor to me. It was somebody that I had shared more with than I had ever shared, probably with my parents. All of a sudden, I get harmed in that. And so when Rebecca and I were finally able to start processing that, I realized I'm in tears right now because I'm scared for my own son. I'm dropping him off at a camp. It's like an environment. It's where this trauma happened to me. And it was the tears, though, that led me down the journey to better understand and give weight to the story I'd lived through and the story that I'd really tried to suppress, not talk about, make it go away, keep moving forward. And yet it was what was really locking me up and my inability to connect at the heart level with Rebecca.
11: What an impactful story from Gabe Lyons. And it's pretty inspiring when a couple is willing to push on through, to work through the hard things together, and to really give all of those to the Lord. And Jim, I'm glad we got to hear the first part of the conversation. I'm looking forward to the next part.
0: Well, I'm grateful for Gabe's vulnerability. You know, it's hard for guys to be that vulnerable. It's not an excuse. It just is true. And to hear him search his own heart to find the depth that was required there. Of course, Rebecca, his wife's
12: pulling that out. Come on, come on, Gabe, connect with me. Boy, do I know that feeling with Gene and I. Same thing. He was describing something that many of us experience, which is how the past tends to show up in the present. And for those of you who are tipping into this, I hope the conversation has helped you understand the conflict in your marriage. And I want to encourage you to listen to the next episode to hear Gabe and Rebecca talk more about developing community and honoring one another. 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
2: That created a year where I now look back and call it the year of Rebecca. But it was, at the time, it was just, I'm going to give intentional time. I'm going to make sure on Saturday mornings, I take the kids, she goes out with a friend and gets to dream a little bit.
11: Well, that's Gabe Lyons talking about a season in which he prioritized his wife. And Gabe and Rebecca are with us once again on today's Focus on the Family with Jim Daly.
12: John, as I shared yesterday, I was able to have a wonderful conversation with Gabe and Rebecca at a conference in Nashville earlier this year. On yesterday's episode, they shared about understanding the ways your past is impacting your marriage. 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Today Today's episode will include insights on navigating conflict over money, creating a support system for your marriage, and investing in each other so you can both enjoy life to the fullest. That sounds good.
11: It does, yeah. And Gabe and Rebecca are very winsome. They're speakers, writers, and co-hosts of the podcast Rhythms for Life. And this conversation was based on their book, The Fight for Us. And we've got details about it, of course, online. Here now, more of Jim's conversation with Gabe and Rebecca.
0: Gabe and Rebecca, it's great to have you back.
1: Oh, thanks so much for having us.
0: Rebecca, you share in the book, connecting like spending issues.
1: Yeah.
0: I mean, this is the wide variety of things that we're talking about. Something of a sexual nature, and then you're talking about, you know, what made you anxious about spending money.
1: You know, it's wild. We have found in all the marriages we've counseled that the top two arguments are sex and money.
0: Yeah, and we found the same.
1: Yeah, isn't that wild? So I'm like, oh, well, we got some stories for both of those things. And because that's where we kind of find our identity and security sometimes in just the way, like whether that was a healthy or a very toxic version of that. So I grew up in a home with two Christian school teachers as parents. I got to go to these schools because it was free tuition, but definitely it was a more elite school, but I was wearing all homemade stuff and, you know, eating, you know, leftovers for lunch.
2: You even wore culottes.
1: I wore culottes because it was Fundamental Baptist. Come on, that's when skirts and shorts are trying to be the same thing, but it doesn't work.
0: I'm laughing because Jean just told me a story in elementary school. She took a safety pin to make culottes out of her dress because all the cool girls had culottes. So she was kind of like in your butt.
1: That's commitment. I love it. Well, you know, my mom's dad left when she was two. She didn't really know him or meet him until she got married. And so she very much was a survivor. And then my dad struggled with mental health stuff starting with midlife. And so my mom was kind of a provider, primary provider, you know, into my adult years, teen and adult years. I watched my dad have a mental breakdown when I was a senior in high school. So the bottom line is money was tight. They would always talk about money being tight. We got double coupon Tuesdays every Tuesday.
0: Yep.
1: They sent me to Liberty, which was such a gift to college, but there was only money for the first year with a bunch of scholarships. And so then I was just gonna have to go back home. Well, at that time, my first year after school, I had made my faith my own. God had gotten so loud in my ear. He was just transforming me. And I thought, oh man, I'm gonna have to just go back home. And instead I just became that girl that went to stood in line at that financial aid office. And I said, I will do anything. I will work two jobs. So I had a job on campus. I had a job off campus. Full loads to finish in 3 years to save more money, because if you took more credits, it didn't cost more money. Like, I was just this survivor.
0: Yeah.
1: Because to me, money meant freedom. It meant I got to stay and learn communications. I got to do all the classes that were so inspiring. I got to be independent. And so ultimately, God was so kind to provide. And then God gave me a job right out of school. And then I had to pay for our wedding and like just all the things. But what it money began to be like the savior or the rescue for me, or the, like, if that's lacking, then the bottom falls out. So that was true in college, but it's not true today. But still, I found myself going, Gabe, how much did you pay for those eggs? Like, what's the price per ounce? Like, I still was living throughout our whole marriage in a scarcity mindset. It didn't matter how much money we were making. I'm like, oh, we can't spend that. Like,
0: but it makes sense.
1: There was a fear that, like, hey, when this all goes away or the bottom drops out,
0: right,
1: I'm back to that girl standing in that line.
0: Yeah.
1: And I didn't realize that till like a couple years ago, because I felt shame. Like, why am I acting so dumb and controlling about money? And Gabe got in his mercy. He's like, yeah, you need to go work on that.
2: So because, super compassionate.
1: Yeah.
0: Well, but let me ask you this, because this, you know, this is one of the top things in marriages for all different reasons and all different descriptions.
1: Yeah.
0: How did you respond to that, Gabe? I mean, Rebecca coming to you and say, how much did you spend per ounce on that?
2: Annoyed.
0: Angry. I appreciate that. Yeah, honesty.
2: I mean, it was like, I have no
0: idea. What are you talking about?
1: He's like, we have the money.
2: Yeah, I thought it was just like an overreach, but it was happening so consistently, I wasn't sure what to do about it, you know, except to keep some conversations just off limits. We just won't talk about that. Or I'll try to...
0: So the silent.
2: Yeah.
0: Or I'll try to
2: participate in your game. Like, yeah. I'll remember what the ounces are next time, and I'll try to tell you. But ultimately, that led to us more faking it than getting to the roots, which once she did, it opened a whole new door for our relationship to realize that origin was what was impacting her. It gave me compassion for her. It let me know that what is she feeling in those moments is actually deeply rooted and comes from somebody who appreciates the value of the dollar, which is valuable to us and our family and how we raise our kids.
12: Yeah, I could see that.
2: In a way that it wasn't to me. Yeah.
12: Rebecca, in that way, what, I mean, Gabe is describing it, but what, where'd you find that freedom? Where did you get
1: the revelation of that? I literally went to the Lord and I go, God, why is this always a thing? You know, why does this have a grip? Because that's what bondage is. It's like a certain topic just keeps coming back and you feel enslaved and you're like, I don't know why I do. You know, Paul's like, I don't know why I do. I don't want to do.
12: Yeah.
1: I don't want to act. And I think that that happens in the bedroom for a lot of couples. Like they're enslaved. They don't feel the freedom to just confess. Like, I don't know why I don't desire you. I don't know why I avoid this. If we could just go to the Holy Spirit and go, God, would you please just show me the places of pain that are connected here? Because this is deep. This is deep stuff that we just don't really want to visit. But in the revelation of it, it was so freeing. I was like, okay, I'm not crazy. I mean, while I feel very crazy about the price of eggs, they're now, it now at least makes some form of sense to where I go, I have compassion for who she was. I asked God to do the healing work so that I don't function as an orphan versus a daughter spirit, right? That I don't function out of scarcity versus abundance. And that's a daily decision, but God has done the work now and there's not this constant chronic thing that we don't know why it's happening.
12: Would you say you're attentive to that emotion when you feel it? Like you can capture it? It's kind of like we speak words that we wish we could take back.
2: Yeah.
12: So in your thought process, when you start feeling that insecurity, you're able to grab it and contain it and not let it manage you.
1: Yeah, I think with everything, renewing the mind is a daily choice. It's like, Lord, am I going to invite you, Holy Spirit, into my thought life right now that's starting to spin up into anxiety or control? And that can still happen no matter how healed we are, because the triggers of the enemy are still going to be there. He still wants to divide. We have a book out. He wants to divide us now. He wants to divide us after we led a 4-day intensive. Like, he's not going to stop because he hates family. He hates marriage. But as a result of that, as long as we keep going, Holy Spirit, would you show me what I need to surrender to you right now and receive the grace and mercy? And God has just been so gracious. It's kept us very tender, but it's also kept us together and tethered.
12: You know, one of the things I so appreciate about both of you is your intentionality. I mean, you strike me as the couple that if there's a problem, you're gonna work spiritually to get to a better place. Not every couple has that desire for whatever reason.
2: Yeah.
12: And in that context, let's assume one spouse is in. You know, they want to find solutions. They're desperate.
1: Yeah.
12: They're feeling lonely. Mm-hmm. They're feeling all those emotions like, I don't know this person I've married. And they're not getting the response. It's like, I'm comfortable. Let's just keep going this way. Mm-hmm. And you're not able to move.
1: Yeah.
12: What do you suggest to that spouse to hang in and keep trying?
2: Well, because marriage is two becoming one, I think the spouse that is feeling that and has a continued burden, they're feeling the sense of longing for their spouse, but they're not getting reciprocation. The first thing is humility. It's prayer. I mean, it's all the things we would know, like to begin with. But the second thing is being willing to raise the longing and desire you have for your spouse. I think lots of times the divide keeps growing because one of the spouses isn't willing to just take the risk to say, hey, I need you. I long for you. I long for this to be the way it once was. Uh-huh. I know I've contributed to this distance in some way. And if a spouse can take responsibility for the area that they've contributed, they might think in their own mind, look, I'm like 2% of the problem here. My spouse is 98% of the issue. We would invite you to ask the Holy Spirit, like Rebecca said, investigate my heart. Where have I built up walls? Where do I actually have a spirit of resistance towards this person? And once that's revealed, confess that to your spouse. Start with humility, confess it to one another, and you'll be amazed at how that can tenderize the other person's heart and just create enough of an opening to begin a new type of conversation that maybe they're not experiencing today.
12: No, it's really good because we use so many cliches, you know, own your own stuff, don't own, but this is what that means.
2: Yeah.
12: Like, don't project their problem. Don't talk about their problem.
0: Yeah. Talk about what you can bring in. Humility is always a good place to start. Let me ask you about your son, Cade. He has Down syndrome. How old is Cade now?
1: He's 25.
0: 25.
1: We've been parents a long time. made us a mom and dad. Yeah.
0: I remember talking to you guys all those years ago. I mean, that was amazing. Yeah. How has that impacted your marriage?
1: Yeah. Honestly, that was year three. I was 26, he was 25. And there's a high divorce rate with parents with special needs. God in his mercy turned us toward one another because we were young. We had no idea, again, rookies, no idea what we're doing. And that was actually a fortifying thing where our perspective shifted overnight. Like the things we used to think were important kind of went back burner. The things we'd avoided, even special needs families, they became front and center. And so God shifted us that way. And I believe God gave us Cade because he knew 13 years later there would be a joy. And this time we would get to choose Down syndrome, which is why we adopted our little girl from China.
0: She has Down syndrome.
1: Yeah, wow. So she's 12. And so there are now our Down syndrome bookends. And she is every bit her name. She's a joy bomb that goes off in our home. She's a cheerleader and she just makes sure everybody knows. And so we're full nesting now with a 25-year-old and a 12-year-old with Down syndrome. And they have probably impacted us more and given us a vision of the kingdom of God than anything else we've touched.
0: Describe that, because most people don't touch this area. Yeah. They don't have this situation. Why would you say that?
1: Because they are the barometer of our home. They can tell when there's tension. They
0: feel it.
1: Yes, yeah. They absorb it and they're like, Daddy, be nice to Mommy, and then she'll go spank you. Like, just kidding. And of course, she can get away with anything with Gabe. But they also are very present. They're not stressed about the political climate. You know, they're just about what is happening right now. Who's coming over? What friends can we be with? What fun thing can we do? They really keep us tethered in ways that I think sometimes the mind can spin out a little bit.
2: Yeah, I think that's the ability to be present is crucial with them. And that helps us. And it also, as Rebecca said, the word tether, I think, has been important for us. I mean, we look back over 25 years since Cade was born. There's certainly been limitations in our schedule, trips we can go on that some of our friends are able to do and we can't, or even like not being empty nesters. Like, we understand what our future looks like, but we see it as a grace that God's given us, that's kept us local, tethered amongst
1: slower.
2: A strong community, slower. We've learned patience, like fruits of the Spirit.
1: Goodness.
2: I probably would have never learned
1: 100%.
2: Without this life. And so that's why we're grateful for it.
1: I think, God's used them in spite of us because we are both kind of hard charging. We're both very driven. And the Lord's like, I'm going to give you something that's really going to round that out so that you are near some still waters, some quiet waters and some green pastures. And they are. I mean, they will smell the roses and they will take their sweet time. And it has been so good for us and our spiritual disciplines. And it's helped our marriage because we're both like, we're doing this together. We said yes to joy in our late 40s. I mean, we're old. We're in our 50s now. And so we're like, you know, we need each other. And that has been such a beautiful thing.
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0: I want to talk also, before we end, about cultivating strong community. This is probably another one of those modern problems that, you know, we hit the garage door button, we go in, we don't really know our neighbors, if we're honest. I mean, Gene and I try to do that and take care of the widow across the street and shovel the driveway and bring her something baked that Gene might do. But by and large, we don't really know our community well. So speak to the strong things we should be doing as Christians in our community.
2: Well, and that's how marriages, I believe, survive during the season we're in and ahead, is you can't do life alone. You do need other couples around. We lived in New York City for a season.
0: That's quite a few couples around.
2: Yeah, there was a lot of couples
0: it's crowded.
2: Around.
1: But you're still lonely, though.
2: But it can be very
0: that's
2: lonely
0: interesting,
2: if you're not with people that you're aligned with in terms of your worldview, your faith, how you're raising your children. And that was part of an impetus for us to move from New York City back to the Tennessee area, was we wanted to be around a church, community, school alignment, because we knew how much that would strengthen our marriage versus being on our own. But you're right, in this age, a lot of couples are trying to do all of this on their own. They don't realize other couples are struggling. And when you get people together in a small group, in a community, and you open up, this is what Rebecca and I's experience has been. When we share vulnerably what we've been sharing with you today, you start to see people look up again and go, wow, we're not the only ones dealing with this. Because the way the enemy wants us to think is that your marriage is in a crisis. You married the wrong person. But we want to encourage you. You can do it. And you can't do it alone. You've got to create community around your marriage.
1: And the only way you create community is create some form of overlapping thing on a consistent basis. Like, community needs presence, proximity, and permanence. So this idea of going, like, it's not just going to happen, like going to dinner once a quarter.
0: Right.
1: Like, so who in your life are you overlapping? So we had to get a little more deliberate, you know, as full nesters. We're like, what can we do in our community? So he started a men's Bible study every week. 50 guys. It's
0: great.
1: Every Tuesday for 8 years. It's not like a short thing. Like, it's just a commitment, and people come and go, but it's like, it's always there. And when you open the word together, that opens the heart as well to one another. So then I followed as a submissive wife. Like 3 years ago, I started one for women, and we just met this morning before I came down. And the beautiful thing about opening the word and letting the word kind of wrestle in the context of a group is that vulnerability just happens.
0: Yeah.
1: And then prayer happens. And then God's rescue happens. And marriages in this group have been saved. They have been restored. They have been hit. Wombs that couldn't have babies, they are now having babies. We call it the birthing room now. So this is just the beautiful power of just being this household of faith. And yes, we're doing it in practical, tactical ways, but we're also like grounded in faith and the unity of that. And it's just been transformative. Like, we feel so tethered to community now in Nashville, and that's just one small little way.
0: Well, and it's such a great community for believers. I mean, it kind of fits, right?
2: Yeah.
0: And it knits together, but you had to get up and move.
1: Yeah.
2: Right.
0: You know, and you know, that's a big step.
2: Yeah, but wherever anyone's at, what we have found in this current age, if you're willing to open the Bible and say, hey, do you guys want to get into the Bible together? Like, the hunger for the Bible right now is amazing. So I would invite any couple who's feeling lonely,
0: that's
2: I don't
0: good.
2: Care what city you're in,
0: yeah,
2: find another friend or two. Because for me, like, Bible study started with just three other guys. It wasn't a big thing. It was like, no, we want community. Let's see community through the Word of God and how we're processing our marriages, our families, but also the culture that we're all trying to live amongst. And I think that has been the glue that's bound us together and given us the conviction to make the hard decisions that's required to be a couple that's going to fight for their marriage.
0: You know, one of the interesting things with divorce statistics right now, I think the New York Times said it was the graying of divorce. Mm. So the couples that have been married 30, 40 years, the kids are grown, they're out of the house, and they look at each other and say, ah, I really don't know you anymore, and I really don't like you anymore. And mostly women are the ones filing. Let me ask you about how you guys have dealt with the early stages of your marriage, Rebecca, where you were supportive of Gabe and everything he was doing, which is awesome. And then it kind of turned a little corner where, Gabe, you've become supportive of Rebecca and what she would like to do.
2: Yeah.
0: Describe that and the importance of it.
2: Well, it happened for us as our third child entered kindergarten, and Rebecca was finally in this moment where there was going to be a little more time during the day because our kids were at school. And it started a new conversation for us. I realized she'd been supporting me so faithfully and sacrificially for years in my career as we had launched our organization, Think. And she had given a lot to that while raising kids. And it started to dawn on me that I need to give as much attention to Rebecca's gifts, her calling, her purpose, her passion, as she's given to me.
12: Yeah.
2: She was going through a season where there was more anxiety taking place. And one of the learnings from that, from Viktor Frankl, was just understanding that sometimes anxiety is coming from unfulfilled responsibility.
12: Interesting.
2: And I wanted to better understand, are there things you feel like are unfulfilled that you are to do in the world that you've in some ways had to set aside because you've been so committed to me, so committed to our family? And so that created a year where I now look back and call it the year of Rebecca, but... at the time, it was just, I'm going to give intentional time. I'm going to make sure on Saturday mornings, I take the kids, she goes out with a friend and gets to dream a little bit.
12: Yeah.
2: Or she went to Parsons Design School for a couple semesters in New York because she'd always loved sewing and fashion. And so she did that. And so it was a year of her experimenting with her gifts. It ultimately landed in her realizing that her gift was writing and teaching and telling her story vulnerably, which ultimately led to her writing a book and beginning that journey. And since then, I would say in our marriage, our calling, we just both look at one another and we try to be strategic about the investment, but we try to find ways to support one another creatively during seasons where perhaps there's more opportunity in front of us for one or the other, but we do it in unity to try to make sure we're supporting each other so that it's not just her supporting me in my career, but I'm able to support her in the opportunities God's providing.
1: Yeah.
12: And I would think, Rebecca, for women particularly that are in that spot, that's where resentment can, you know, you talk about origin issues. Mm-hmm. You know, we're not doing anything that I would like to achieve with my life.
1: Yeah. I think women initiate because they have not, they have felt subservient. They have felt like they are kind of secondary in priority, whether it's desire, passion, dream. And they might be primary in caregiving. But other than that, like what skills, talents, birthright gifts did God knit in them in the womb? And what destiny did he call out in advance? Scripture says in Psalm 139 that he made us and his works were wonderful and he knit us. And then all our days were written and planned before one of them began.
12: Yeah.
1: So if a father calls out destiny over a son, he also does that for his daughter.
12: Right.
1: And how do we, even as a couple, champion and fight for one another in partnership? I'm not called to motherhood more than he's called to fatherhood. And so how do we partner in parenting? How do we partner in vocation, both inside and outside the home? And that looks different for every couple. It doesn't always happen at the same time in the same season. But I always tell women, like, if you're leaving your marriage because you think you can't serve God or have ministry and be married, that's a lie. But it does require an intentional conversation with your spouse to go, like, we need to be on the same team here. We need to kind of work this out. So that, because if God's birthing something, then he's never calling us to something that abandons family. So how do we together partner in what this looks like?
12: Yeah, that's so good. I mean, this has really covered the gambit. I love it. You know, you've touched on so many issues here. And, you know, I could just see it being so helpful for everybody. And it is true, the fight for us. I mean, it's about your marriage and finishing well and doing that well. Wouldn't that be a good place?
1: I know.
2: And part of what our hope is that couples who aren't familiar with some of the emotional dialogue or how to connect, that they'll just begin by taking first steps of just starting conversations with each other, turning towards one another for repair and listening and learning and beginning to have healthier conversations that can lead to them ultimately experiencing the joy that I think God's designed for every marriage.
12: Well, you've done a great job doing it, but you're going to say.
1: I was just going to say that we don't stay in the marriage out of duty or obligation, but that if we are committed to marriage as a covenant before God, then ask the Holy Spirit to reignite our desire and find that in that beautiful, like that is for even people who've been married a long time and have felt like roommates, like ask the Holy Spirit to just stir and awaken that desire once again. Because if you're going to be together, you might as well really enjoy it.
12: No, I love it. That's the pitch, right? We want people to improve their relationship. And man, if you're living like roommates, get a copy of the book and start discovering how to live a more fulfilled relationship, right? That's a great goal. Thanks for being with us.
1: Thank you so much for having us.
12: Man, I was so encouraged by that conversation with Gabe and Rebecca, and I hope it also encouraged those of you listening. Even if your marriage is broken or not where it needs to be, God can bring healing to your relationship. If our program today really hit home for you because you are struggling in your marriage, please consider attending Hope Restored. It is the most amazing program that I'm aware of. It has over an 80% success rate, and many of the couples coming already have divorce papers in hand. I don't know of anything doing a better job to repair marriages. Couples who participate go through a few days of counseling and are taught tools that transform their marriages, literally. John, you'll have more details at the end there for people to sign up. I also want to recommend you get a copy of Gabe and Rebecca's wonderful book, The Fight for Us. I love the title. When you make a monthly pledge of any amount, we'll send you a copy as our way of saying thank you for being in ministry with us. It takes about 90 seconds to sign up. It's automatic and you can adjust it or cancel it at any time. And let me also recommend you get a copy of Gabe and Rebecca's book, The Fight for Us. I love the title. When you make a monthly pledge of any amount, we'll send you a copy as our way of saying thank you for doing ministry with us and helping other marriages. It only takes about 90 seconds to set up that monthly contribution. It's automatic, and you can adjust it or cancel it at any time. Going back to Hope Restored, one participant told us this: we arrived hurt and hopeless. We're leaving full of hope for our future, with God holding our hands the whole way. We learned that we are loved and known. And we hear amazing stories of transformation from those participants at Hope Restored. And we need monthly donations to keep programs like this running all year long. But if a monthly gift doesn't work for you today, we'll still send you a copy of the book for a one-time gift. Just jump on board and let's do ministry together.
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0: got two people in our studio that do this every day. They host a radio show. Brent Hansen, Sherry Lynn are in here together.
1: And yeah. Sherry, you're the producer of the show.
2: I am. So I put everything together as such that it is and produce the podcast and everything.
3: Yeah, I prep the show. So it's called The Brent Hansen Show. And there's a reason. We could call it Brent Sherry. But we like calling the Brent Hansen Show because...
1: Yeah, why is that, Brent?
0: Because you're pretty selfish and you like the star?
3: No, that's not how it works. Like, they call it the Andy Griffith Show. We know who the star was, right?
0: Yeah, right.
2: Are you calling me Barney? Because that's an interesting way to end this conversation.
3: I'm sorry.
2: Okay, that's fine. All right.
3: But it was an analogy.
2: Barney Lynn, everyone.
3: Yeah. I like the fact that I'm doing the prep... And I'm an odd guy, right? So she has to respond in real time to what I brought to the table. So it's like the Muppet Show kind of thing where it's mostly you see through the show.
0: Yeah.

0: mutated into be hosting the show. And she applied for a position to help me. So we Skyped, and she had never left Pittsburgh.
1: Yeah.
0: She's from there. When we Skyped, my boss was with me, and Sherry and I hit it off. We just started laughing about stuff. I had never talked to her before, but it was just an instant, like, wait, I get this. And we have very similar background, even though she's black, I'm white, she's single, I'm married, you know. Very similar church in an analogous way, like similar experiences, similar, like, that kind of stuff.
1: Both have a brother. Yeah.
0: We both developed this kind of strange senses of humor.
2: Sherry, what is your background? Fill us in.
1: I started out, when I went to college, I wanted to do film, and then somebody let me in a radio station on the college campus, and I was sold. And that's all I wanted to do. Nothing else. And make things. I like to make things. So I would make dramas. I would do different voices. I'd bring people in, let them do voices, put this big dramatic thing together. So I love that. That's why producing is really up my alley.
3: Yeah, it sounds like you were producing then.
1: Oh my goodness,
2: I
1: love it.
2: And you're creative, it sounds like.
1: I love making things.
3: Mm. Now, when you came to the Brant Henson Show, were you just going to produce and not be on air? Or was it always a little both?
1: No, I tell the story where they explained to me that this was not an on-air position, and they kept saying that, and I was like, okay, that's fine, because I had been through so much in my career, not great stuff, that I prayed to God, if you just put me with somebody humble and smart, then I'll serve. And I did not go there thinking I was going to be on the air, but he always thought.
2: You had that in your mind at the beginning, Grant?
0: Absolutely. I wanted to be a sidekick. I never wanted to be a host. So having another person on the air to me is a huge help. And this is huge. This is why so many team radio shows are so horrible, honestly. Mm. They don't listen. Mm. But if you're on with somebody who listens to what you just said and then can respond to it,
3: yeah,
0: well, that's wonderful. But if it's just two people that have their own agendas, and I want to say this, I'm going to be funny. No, I'm going to say this, I'm going to be funny. Like, it's like, neither of you are funny.
2: And we can all feel that you're trying to one-up each other.
1: Yeah.
0: Right.
1: And he reminded me so much, and still does, of my brother, which is a real dry sense of humor. And it's very funny to me. And so sometimes I'll jump the gun and laugh because I know where we're going.
2: Right. Yeah.
1: And so then people think, oh, well, she's just laughing because, you know, it's funny to me because I know where it's going, and it's so dry. And I just know the sense of humor so well that we just mesh together.
0: Yeah.
2: Because you said earlier when we were having lunch that if something's not funny to you, you don't laugh.
1: No.
4: The civil authorities have issued a child abduction emergency for all of Washington beginning at 6:52 p.m. and ending at 7:52 p.m. The Washington State Patrol, on behalf of the Kennewick Police Department, has issued an Amber Alert for a 4-year-old female named Grace Sussmilch. Grace is 3 feet 4 inches tall, weighs 40 pounds, has blonde hair and blue eyes. She is wearing white elastic shorts. They were last seen on Saturday, July 18th at 10:45. She is in the company of Matthew Sussmilch, a 41-year-old male, who is 5 feet 9 inches, weighing 209 pounds with brown hair and brown eyes. There is no vehicle description available. If you have information, please call 911.
0: I just got one yesterday. We get this all the time. I hated you guys at first. Mm-hmm. But now I like.
2: You worn on me.
0: Right. But, and yeah, now I love you, but I hate you.
1: Yeah.
0: That always still stings a little bit. Like, but you hate it?
3: I bet.
0: But I understand because we don't sound like typical radio people. Mm. I'm on the spectrum. Like, I've been diagnosed with high functioning autism. I do sound different on the air, and my choice of topics are a little bit like, wow, that was deeper than we expected, or like kind of
1: blown. Now we're blowing up a planet. How did we go from there to that?
0: Random sense of humor that's so far out, sci-fi. So I know I sound different. She comes in with this boisterous laugh. She's got totally different sensibilities than me, you know, when it comes to like just background and stuff in her family and my family. So it's really exciting how it meshes, but at first it's really bracing to people.
1: And it was bracing to me when people would say, when we started, they were like, oh, I love your laugh, or I hate your laugh. I had never considered my laugh ever.
2: Really?
1: Because my whole family laughs like this. So I never once thought that it was anything unique or different about it. It's just the way I laugh. And one time we went to his house. I think it was the first time my family visited me in California.
2: And your family's close.
1: We're very close and we're very loud. Very

0: very loud. And so I said to him, look, I'm bringing some energy to your house that's going to be different than what you're used to. And he's like, no, it's okay. So they just, from the door, just literally, they never met him. Yeah. And he said that the next day his neighbor said they were having a party and he never heard them.
1: They were young people having a party. They said we had to shut the windows because you're, whatever was going on over at your house. It was just her family being joyful.
2: Wow. Just being joyous.
0: They are fun to hang out with.
3: Well, how about the white man, black woman thing? Is that, how's that work?
1: I think
3: that is a beautiful thing.
1: It's a great thing. It's helped me immensely. Whenever you have relationships with people, whatever their sensibilities are, you start to own. Mm-hmm. So that's been really helpful. And I think it's been instructive too. And you can obviously address this from your angle, probably way more interesting. But for me, it's so nice to just have a shared project that's a kingdom thing. Because it's one thing to say, let's get together and talk about race. Mm-hmm. Let's have some black people and some white people.
0: We'll
1: let's
0: come to a table that's round. It's always
1: dialogue.
0: A round table.
1: Right.
0: Maybe if y'all start talking at square table, we can get something together. But it's a round table.
1: It's just dialogue. And I guess that's okay, but it's like, no. Let's do stuff together.
0: Yeah.
1: Shoulder to shoulder. I'm sure you experience this with athletics. Like, there's something bonding about our coach just yelled at all of us.
3: Yeah.
1: Or we've got this common thing that we're working on together. And then in the process, you work through stuff, but you're on each other's side.
0: Yeah. Right?
1: So it's the shoulder to shoulder thing. For us, it's a daily having to work. So that's not even I don't know. You should talk about it too.
0: Well, no, it's something that you talked about in your book where knowledge doesn't change people's hearts, relationship does. Mm-hmm. And so I lived as a lot of African Americans do, which I always say we parachute into the majority, quote unquote, world. So we live in our community and then we parachute in and we work and then we go back to our community, right? But we think we know, I'll say me, I think I know more than I actually do because I didn't have any actual friends that were white, if I can be honest.
4: Yeah.
0: I learned a lot of stuff in history and all that. And then you think you know, right? Because I read this book and this book is majority about white people, right? So I'm like, okay, yeah, then I know now. But then when the relationship comes, that's different. And so then when people start to say things, it's like, wait a minute, you're talking about my brother. You know what I mean? It's that's different now. Like, we're like, don't they all? Wait, then no, my brother doesn't do that. My brother doesn't say that. My brother doesn't think that. But that comes from relationship and it comes from us. Sometimes we have not done a show. We come into the studio and something's going on in the world or something has blown up racially. We'll put best of material on and we have to talk it through.
1: We argue for 2 hours and then go, you know what? Tomorrow's going to be a best of.
0: Energy to do the show, but man, I wish I could give that to people.
1: Yeah.
4: Well, you trust each other enough to be able to have that dialogue.
0: Yes.
1: Well, right. So that's just it. It's like you have to be engaged in mission together. It can't just, like, if we just got together every week, even if it'd been over 10 years, but let's talk about race issues. That's doomed.
0: Yeah.
1: But we're working together as part of one body to be a blessing to people.
4: Mm-hmm. And Brant, you're not only working together. One of the things you said over lunch, Sherry, was that your family's super close.
0: We are.
1: Oh,
4: and
1: totally.
4: So you left them and now you're living in Florida. At the time, no family members were there. But you said something. You said, Brant's family has become my family.
0: Yeah, they were my family. That's all I had. When I left Pittsburgh, I took the job and I'm not married. I don't have kids. It was just me. And so I would just go over their house sometimes. So gracious and wonderful. And
4: he was more than a coworker.
0: Oh, absolutely. That's my brother. My mother calls him her son. And my mother was in the hospital and she knew Brant was going to be on Good Morning America. And she told every single person on that floor, every nurse's aide, every nurse, every doctor that came in, my son is going to be on Good Morning America. If y'all want to watch it, y'all can come in the room with me and we're going to watch it together. And so it never dawned on me that a white man's face was going to pop up there. This is just very African-American woman sitting in this bed.
1: the anchor was black.
0: Yeah, and so
1: he was interviewing me. She's like,
0: right,
1: that's
0: your son?
4: Is that your son?
0: They're like, no. And then they put his face up. She's like, there he is. Did you adopt it? Or so she, my mother thinks very much of him as her son. And sometimes I'll go to work and she'll be riding with me because she wants to drive somewhere else. And she'll say, tell my son to come down and give me a hug.
4: I want to be in your family.
0: It's just, again, I wish I could give this to people because this is the actual work. Relationship is the actual work. Mm-hmm. It is. And if you can get to that in a place where we both say Jesus is Lord and Calvary is the central thing for both of us.
4: Yeah.
0: Not anything else, not identity, not politics, not all of that stuff. Calvary is the central thing for both of us, and we're working in mission together. It is just the sweetest thing.
1: The way we talk about it too is it's like, and we would hope that the entire body of Christ would talk about it, would be, it's Calvary is the last word. But people talk about, Calvary, but this issue.
4: Mm-hmm.
1: Yeah, Calvary, but this other thing. Calvary, but we need to discuss this. I'm like, no. It's that issue, but Calvary.
4: Mm, that's it.
1: Yeah, that's a real issue. We should talk about it, but Calvary happened. Mm-hmm. That has to matter. And if that's the basis, we've got hope.
0: Yeah.
1: Because it's like, maybe my side's messed up, your side's messed up, maybe I said this wrong or you said that wrong. Like, okay, and maybe I need to pay more attention to this or you need to pay more attention. Okay, right. But Calvary happened.
0: And that's how we stay together.
1: Right.
0: That's how we stay connected, right? And so I never have to pretend like something isn't happening. Mm-hmm. I never have to pretend like something didn't hurt or something I saw doesn't sting, or like, man, how do I get past that? That's why we can go in the studio. That's why we can talk about it, because of Calvary. I don't have to act like it didn't happen. Yes, it did. And yes, it does hurt. But what glues us together, it's supposed to be for the body of Christ, glues us together is, I don't even know if it's popular to say anymore, but it's the blood of Jesus, right?
4: Yeah.
1: You know, it's interesting too, because your heart does tend toward people you have relationships with to defend them, for instance. That's my friend you're talking about.
4: Mm-hmm.
1: So an interesting dynamic of that is, so we talk on mostly, we're on a lot of stations, mostly white people listening, because we're playing CCM Nashville music on these stations. But now they know Sherry, the listeners. So even if they're in an all-white type situation, they got no relationships. And we hear from people like this, too, where, like, before they had this knee-jerk reaction to certain things. But now
4: they have a relationship with Sherry.
1: Right. So if they hear Sherry say something, it may be, that's my friend. I have to listen to that. Mm-hmm. It's really interesting. It's a very sweet dynamic that can happen there because radio is so relational.
0: Yeah.
1: That people now, it is a friendship. Like, we're being honest on the air and vulnerable, so people do feel like it's a friendship, but they grant Sherry that space if she says something that they wouldn't have agreed with before. But now it's like, but that's Sherry. She's got a point.
0: Yeah.
3: In some ways, you are going to represent, just like you're going to represent white.
0: Yeah.
3: Your voice is going to represent, well, that's sort of how white people think. Although it's not true, but you're going to represent, that's how a person of color thinks. I can validate that because I like her.
1: Yeah, they don't know anybody.
0: Right. Yeah.
1: And there's no person in their life that just have what was just fed to them on the news or the worst behavior of the worst people in the world.
3: Right.
1: You know, like, good grief.
0: Which is what everybody has. Regardless of race, we're segregated now as far as just isolation.
3: Yeah.
0: We don't have those friendships. We don't have those relationships. So, you know, we always talk about a gracious place to fall. Like, you say something and be like, that didn't come out right. Or, whoa, I remember I tell a story how I made a social media post about some black film or something. And I thought it was just rip-roaring hilarious, guys. It was just, to me, it was the funniest thing ever. Because in everybody, family, friends, go ahead, girl, whatever. And he screenshot it and he sent it to me and he said, this makes me sad. And then as soon as I saw it, I read it like he would have read it. And I was like, oh,
3: yeah.
0: I am so sorry. Now, I can dig in my heels and be like, well, then you get off your high horse. Well, I can do that if I want to, right? We can do that. But that's my brother. And I saw what he saw. And I was like, okay, because a lot of times we're posting things, we're doing things to our little corner of the world, our little group of people, right? But when you expand that net, then you start thinking, and then if you don't think, you have that relationship where someone's like, here's how I see that. And then I'm like, you know what? That's legit. And just take it down. Why? It's I'm sorry.
3: Yeah.
0: That was wrong. I'm sorry.
3: I was preaching years ago, and I made a comment in a sermon, something along the lines of another religious belief. And I said, can you believe people actually believe that? And went on. Guy came up. He's actually back in the days when you did skits.
0: Yeah.
3: We'd do them live sometimes. He was an actor and very good. And he comes up to me in the green room. He goes, hey, can I say something to you? Sure, man. What's up, man? Hey, we're brothers. You know, he goes, that was really offensive what you said about some people. Can you believe they believe that? Like they're idiots. I go, well, yeah. I mean, can you believe people believe that? He goes, my mom believes that.
0: Wow.
3: And I'm thinking of bringing her next week. She'll never come to this church.
0: Oh, wow.
3: Do you understand how offensive that is? Like, you are 1,000% right. I'm tearing right now. It's like, thank you for pointing that out.
0: See, but you guys are doing for each other. You have a gracious place to fall. Man, yeah. I fell there. And then you just get the big, I always tell him, I let him fall. And then when he gets up, I punch him in the mouth. Then he falls again. And then gets
1: up. I had a guy who's older than me. He heard me say something on the air immediately after this morning show was on. I was trying to be funny. I can't remember what I said. He calls me and he's like, don't ever let me hear you say something like that again. That was disappointing. Like, you made fun of people. They didn't deserve that.
4: And Brant, you're live, right?
1: Yes.
3: Yeah.
1: So this is, but he's called me after the show.
4: Right, I know. Yes, but yes, it'd be hard.
1: Gone out there. Yeah. And he said, Hanson, you're better than that. I love you. Bye. And I got off the phone. And the weirdest thing happened, honestly. Like, that was like, that stung, but
4: thank you.
1: That feels pretty good.
3: Yeah,
1: in the strangest way, because it's like, I know that guy loves me.
0: Yeah.
1: We have a relationship.
3: Yeah.
1: And when you are in a relationship with people, you can actually have that. You can sort through this stuff together.
3: Mm-hmm. Right. One of the reasons, Brant, I didn't know you the first time we brought you in and we were talking about the men we need.
1: Uh-huh.
3: You wrote.
4: Sherry wrote a forward.
3: And I remember reading that and going, okay, he's the real deal. That's what you said.
0: That's sweet.
3: Because you basically said, do you remember?
0: I remember saying that I told him to write the book because I saw men responding to him. And I knew that I grew up with my own issues with my father, who was very abusive and all of the, you know, went through a lot. I said, if this weren't the real deal,
3: right,
0: I wouldn't be working with him.
3: Yeah.
0: And if he dared write a book, I'd burn that whole studio to the ground. I'm not just leaving. I'm making sure you can't do anything
3: else. I specifically remember you saying, I've been in his home.
0: Yeah.
3: What he writes here, he lives. And I'm like, done. Let's go.
0: So and then I saw his daughter and his wife were safe.
3: Yeah.
0: And I never knew that growing up. Yeah. And so I remember because I always felt from my own point of view, my own background, that the measure of a man when I saw him was how his daughter looked at him.
4: Oh.
0: So if she looked at him and she had even an ounce of fear, I felt like we should all be afraid, right? Mm-hmm. But if she looked at him and I saw safety in her eyes, then I knew he was trustworthy. So the minute I walked in his house and I saw Julia look at him, I was like, all right, well, we're okay. And that was probably like, first few days of working.
4: Has there been some healing in you as you have watched him with his kids?
0: I think there's been healing with him. And if I'm honest, there's been so much healing watching my actual brother with his girls and knowing how we grew up.
4: He's a good dad.
0: It's hard to put into words.
1: Five stars.
0: Yeah.
4: Really?
0: Yeah.
1: He's unbelievable.
0: Yeah.
1: And I admire her brother as well, because when you're both from this background where you're afraid when your dad comes home, or I hope he doesn't. Like, I just need some peace.
0: Yeah.
1: But then you see that car pull up or something.
0: Yeah.
1: So you live out the opposite of that, right? As a guy who's like, that's not gonna happen to my. So being able to come home and your dad's like, your kid's like, Daddy. They're excited. Like, what's the next joke going to be? What's the next fun thing? And like I told you guys, like, they'll listen to our podcast. My kids will listen to the podcast. But that's her brother is the exact opposite of what they had gone through.
0: Yeah.
1: And complete respect.
0: And
1: his daughters feel totally safe with him. And so, amazing to watch.
0: I saw my little niece. She's so delightful. And I told my brother, if I'd have had you as a dad, I could have been delightful.
1: It could have been. You think, what might have been.
0: Might have been. It's a big picture there.
1: Yeah,
4: I think you're pretty delightful.
0: Oh, well.
4: Your kids are fighting again.
5: Yep.
4: Somebody spilled something sticky.
5: Yep.
4: The coffee's cold. And suddenly, you're angry before 9 a.m.
5: Uh-huh.
4: If you've ever wondered, why do I keep reacting this way? You're not alone.
3: We've got author and mom of four, Janelle Breitenstein. 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Mm. And let me tell you, Janelle has brutal honesty, humor, biblical truth, and practical help. And she explores triggers, fears, and whether anger can ever be godly and why our kids bring out so much in us.
4: We all need this. 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
3: Something that hit me about, you know, we're a marriage and family show. When you talked about how the diversity works for you, white, black, together, you said it's not because we're talking about race, it's because we're doing something together.
0: Yeah.
3: I thought in marriage we do the same thing. It's like, I want to change him, so I'm going to focus on changing him. I'm going to change her. Get on mission together as a married couple. Get your focus outward on extending the kingdom of God. By the way, that's God's mission for your marriage anyway. You'll love each other because you'll be doing something together rather than trying to focus on this, focus on something bigger than this. Am I right?
1: Yeah.
3: And some of it just hit me when I watched what you're doing.
1: It's true of friendships, church stuff too. Yeah. If it's just about getting together and talking over and over and over, okay, there's nothing like being shoulder to shoulder out actually doing something together, engaged in a mission. Like, that's co-mission. Like, that's great.
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13: Wild Mountain can be a pretty dangerous place. You stay on the trails and stick with me. There's an adventures to be had there, too.
5: Come on, CJ, jump!
14: It's too far!
5: It wasn't too far for me!
15: Ah! Insight for Living is proud to present Paws and Tails. Howdy, and welcome to Wildwood. It's another normal school day, but if you're a student of Miss Harbor's, a normal school day can be mighty unusual. She's getting the class to think about what they want to become when they grow up. Some teachers might read descriptions of jobs and careers, but Miss Harbor is teaching this lesson wearing a fishbowl on her head and a painter's jumpsuit.
16: Good morning, class. Okay. Class, who can tell me what I do for a living?
17: Are you a deep sea diver?
16: I am not a deep sea diver, but good guess, CJ.
18: Oh!
16: Goose?
18: I think you are a light bulb.
16: No.
19: I think you're an astronaut.
16: Ned, that is correct.
20: That you can become an astronaut.
16: And why not?
20: Because it's just science fiction. They can write stories about it, but it's not possible.
19: Maybe not yet.
16: Exactly.
17: Hey, that's two smart things in a row.
19: I'm having a good day.
16: That's why I've got to get this thing off. Oh, well, that's better. That's exactly why I'm dressed as an astronaut. I want you to stretch your imaginations. Just because we can't do it right now doesn't mean we won't be able to one day. If you have a longing to become something, you should pursue it, even if it seems impossible.
19: Oh!
16: Yes, Multi?
19: I've always wanted to be owner. What do you mean, owner? You know, owner of, like, the world.
16: Of course.
19: What?
16: With that in mind, I want you all to give your progress reports to the class on your What I Want to Be When I Grow Up project. Tell us what you want to become, and then tell us what your project will be. CJ?
17: Oh, my project is over here, and it's almost done.
19: Teacher's pet.
17: I want to become an architect. I am building a castle out of sugar cubes.
18: CJ, that's a great idea.
17: Thank you.
19: Ooh, sugar. I like it.
16: Very nice, CJ. I especially love the spires and the parapets.
17: The tall, skinny parts?
16: Precisely.
17: Oh, yeah. Thanks.
19: Spires and parapets. Oh, nicely done.
17: I have spires and parapets.
16: Goose, what is your project going to be?
18: Me? Oh, yes. Well, I want to become an artist. I am going to paint this.
16: Wow. That's great.
18: Thanks. It's just a sketch now, but I'll paint it for the project.
17: That's amazing.
18: It's not really done yet, but I call it true victory.
21: Oh, hold it up higher.
18: Oh, sure. The soldier will be wearing chain mail, and instead of holding up his sword, I think I'll change it to him holding a flag. Or I haven't done his face yet, because I haven't decided what he looks like.
19: Well, it's very nice if you like great art, but it's no sugar cube castle with spires and parapets.
17: Not a parapet to be seen.
19: Uh-uh.
16: Goose, I think you are well on your way to becoming an artist. Ned?
19: Yes, well, I want to become a scientist. I want to invent things. I've been working on something that has daunted civilization for centuries.
15: Well, at the end of the day, the class was getting ready to head home. Miss Harbor had one last thing to do.
16: Oh, Goose.
18: Yes, ma'am?
16: Could I see you in your sketch for just a minute before you go?
18: You bet. Stace, I'll catch up in a minute. She wants to see my sketch again.
17: Okay.
18: Here you go, Miss Harbor.
16: Yes. Oh, Goose, this is a remarkable sketch.
18: This whole thing. Oh, well, anyone really could have drawn on me.
16: But I wanted to ask you a question or two.
18: Sure.
16: Your sketch here. How did you come up with this? Did you see it somewhere, or did you make it up?
18: Oh, I just made it up.
16: Very interesting. Why did you come up with a soldier at his moment of victory?
18: Why? Why, I don't know. It's just art. It's just a picture.
16: Goose, don't ever say it's just art.
2: art is important. Art always says something. Always. A real artist knows why they're painting what they're painting. You should know. You should think.
18: Sure. Okay, then. I guess I will. Can I go now?
2: Well, of course, Goose. Do you understand what I just said about your art?
18: Well, absolutely. I just want to catch up with Stace. Thanks, Miss Harbor.
2: Let's talk more about your sketch tomorrow.
20: Here she comes. Let's get moving.
18: Oh, that was terrible.
2: What was terrible?
18: It was awful.
20: What was awful?
18: Miss Harbor.
14: Miss Harbor was awful?
18: I'm not doing that again. She hates my sketch.
19: Let's get going. Ooh, she said it was a great sketch.
18: To the class. But just now, she told me that I didn't know why I drew it or what it meant. She said I wasn't a real artist. Oh, I was so embarrassed.
20: That doesn't sound like Miss Harper.
18: I felt like a dummy. I'm not doing that again.
14: Goose, you have talent. You can't just hide it or bury it.
18: Oh, yeah? You just watch me. Whew. I'm not doing that again.
19: Hey, afternoon, Mr. Youssef.
22: Excuse me.
19: Good afternoon?
22: Do I know you? Oh, hello, CJ.
23: Hi, Mr. Youssef.
22: Off to fish or some such adventure?
23: We can't decide yet. This is my friend, Ned.
22: Yes. Have a good afternoon.
19: Hi, I'm CJ's friend, the invisible, utterly forgettable beaver. What's with that guy?
18: He scares me.
23: Oh, he's okay. He's just kind of serious all the time.
20: You think?
24: Excuse me, sir.
22: Are you addressing me?
18: Hey, guys, look.
24: Yes, sir. Could you please spare some change? I'm having a bit of a rough spell, and I haven't had a meal for...
22: I cannot spare any change. Good day.
24: Sorry to bother you, sir.
19: We sure are getting a lot of bums in town these days.
23: Wait.
20: What's up? What's the matter?
18: CJ's got that look.
23: I don't think he is a bum.
18: How do you know?
23: I don't know. Papa Chuck said it's kind of like discernment. I think he's a good guy who's in a bad spot.
18: What are you doing?
23: Sir?
24: Oh, hey there, son.
23: If you go to that church right over there, Pastor Flint, he'll see to it that you get a good meal.
24: Pastor Flint?
23: Yep, and, here. It's not much, but I hope it'll help.
24: Thank you, son. Thank you kindly.
23: Welcome. You guys ready?
14: Yeah. Wow, CJ. That was really...
19: Nuts! How do you know what he's gonna spend that money on?
14: I was saying that was really nice.
18: You did a good thing there, CJ.
19: Nuts! All of you!
15: As the kids rambled off into the afternoon, they had no idea that CJ had not helped a bum. Oh, he looked like one, all right. But CJ had just been tested by the Lord. CJ had given kindness and 48 cents to an angel. An actual angel of the Lord.
25: Good for you, CJ Brown. Good for you.
26: From Ohio. 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
27: Hey everyone, Stacy here from Paws and Tails. 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This is so exciting!
15: CJ later found himself at the fix-it shop, where he often goes to work things out.
23: And I just sort of knew.
25: But how did you know?
23: I don't know. He just seemed like he'd never done this kind of thing before. And he didn't get mad at Youssef for not helping either. He just seemed sad, like a guy who needed a little help.
25: That's discernment. I'm proud of you, son. You felt there was a need, and you acted on it.
23: Ned thought I was nuts. He said that the bum would just spend it on something bad.
25: Well, if you knew he would, then it would have been foolish to help him. That's why you need to pray for wisdom. You need to pray for it a lot.
23: I will.
25: What's really good about this is that you're exercising your gift. You got something special there, son. And it's up to you to learn how to use it well. Flex it. Make it stronger. Give me a hand here.
23: Okay.
15: Pretty much at the same time that CJ was working on exercising his gift, Goose was in her basement with Stacy, working on hers. Even if it was in secret.
18: Just a minute, Stace. I've got to do this just right. Oh, don't look at the painting!
20: I'm not looking. Calm down. All I'm saying is that you can't quit painting if you're gonna, well, keep painting. It's not possible.
18: Well, sort of is. I mean, I have to paint. If I don't paint and draw, I think I would just, I don't know, might just explode.
20: So then quit talking about quitting. That's all I'm saying.
18: But I'm not letting Miss Harbor or anyone else see anything I paint. No one will ever... Did you look?
20: I did not.
18: It was like Miss Harbor looked into my head and saw what was there. Or even worse, not there. It was scary. It was embarrassing.
20: I know. You're not doing that again.
18: Right. Have I said that before?
20: Yes.
15: Well, another school day had begun, and everyone was working on their projects. Everything was back to normal. At least for a few minutes.
19: It's the best sugar cube castle I have ever seen.
23: Thanks. Blue, please.
19: Blue. It's just a shame.
23: What's a shame?
19: That it's, you know, kind of so cube-like.
23: Well, how else should a sugar cube castle look?
19: Well, it's just that it's too square, you know? You need to sort of round off the corners of the walls a little.
23: I could scrape them.
19: Nah, you're just going to pull the cubes off. Hey, what if I...
23: What are you doing?
19: I'm licking the sugar cubes. Look, it works. If you lick the sharp edges, it dissolves the sugar and rounds off the corners.
23: Let me see. Hey, it's tasty, too.
19: Well, it's kind of sweet.
23: Mm-hmm.
18: Miss Harbor?
23: Yes, Goose?
18: I want to change my project.
23: Change it?
18: Yes. Can I give my progress report to the class?
23: Well, I suppose so.
18: Excuse me. I am no longer going to be a painter when I grow up. I am going to be a singer-songwriter.
20: A what?
19: Oh, this is gonna get good.
18: I'm working on a song called I Love Something.
20: I Love Something?
18: No, Stace, that would be silly. It's called I Love... I forgot the rest of the title.
23: You forgot what you love?
0: CJ, that's not helpful.
18: Well, it'll come to me in a minute. Now, I wrote this on the piano at home, but since we don't have a piano here, I brought my harmonica. So... here it goes.
20: How can you accompany yourself with a harmonica?
18: Good friends are friends that like you. Even when you're...
19: I guess that's how.
18: Not acting too friendly. Good friends keep your good friends going upwards, always up, up, up. And a good friend rejoices in your serendipity.
23: Goodness. That'll be fine, Goose. Have a seat.
18: Well, I know it's a little rough, but in the business, you call it a first pass.
19: Is it called I Love Friends?
18: That's it! How did you know?
19: Stop it! Make her stop! All right, class.
23: Let's put away your projects and let's get out your science lesson now.
15: The class did finally recover from Goose's song. CJ and Ned were so excited about the sugar cube castle, they'd finish up early on their every lesson and shoot right over to it. They were working on it every spare moment they had.
19: Does the castle look smart to you? I feel all kind of funny.
23: You think it could have been we just ate a quarter pound of sugar?
19: I suppose that could account for some of it. Oh, I don't feel very good.
23: I'm not feeling too great myself. Maybe we should stop eating the castle.
19: Mm.
23: All right. Please clean up now, class.
27: It's time for recess.
1: Recess!
19: I love recess. I love recess more. I don't feel very good.
27: Me too. For both. Feeling bad and loving recess. I think rounding off the corners was a bad idea.
19: Excuse me, ladies. Coming through. Ooh, I hate it when he does that. One of these days I'm gonna let him have it.
27: You were gonna let him have it?
19: Yes, me. I just ate half a castle. I could do anything.
27: You know, I need that thing again.
19: What, waves of nausea?
27: Well, yes, but something else. That feeling, sermon thing. Multi seems lonely in the sack.
19: Oh, no, no. Don't do it, CJ. Nothing good can come of it.
27: Look how he just stopped by himself. I'll be right back.
19: Don't go. No, Stacy, come here.
27: Multi?
19: What do you want?
27: I was just watching when it seems that you were kind of lonely inside.
19: What?
27: Yeah, I discerned that you were feeling lonely instead. I just wanted
3: to... Hey, you! Me! CJ just discerned something!
27: Whoa.
4: Hi, I'm Kiddly from Ohio, and don't go away. There's more Pawsontails going to come back.
6: Hey there, everyone. Dave Carl here. We want to put your kid on an episode of Paws and Tails saying something like this. Hi, I'm Henry from North Carolina. If I could spend the day with CJ, I'd want to build a treehouse together. Now, we have some suggested scripts for you waiting just inside the clubhouse. We can't wait to hear what you all come up with. 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
7: And the sign.
8: What sign is that?
27: They pinned a sign on my back. I didn't know.
8: And the sign said...
7: I discerned, so kick me.
27: It could not have gone worse.
8: I guess not.
27: Yeah, well, I'm done with it.
8: With what?
27: With this discernment thing. Oh. I'm done. I failed. It's over.
8: Come here, CJ. You probably did the right thing back there with Moldy.
27: Then why did I get a black eye? If I did the right thing, why did I get beat up?
8: Any number of things could have happened back there. You could have done the right thing, but done it badly.
9: Too much, May Ugershay.
27: I possibly might have been a little annoying.
8: Because of too much sugar?
27: Maybe.
7: Ooh, you're good.
8: Even so, you know, you could have done the right thing, and Moldy could have just not wanted your kindness. That happens all the time. Just because you do what God wants you to doesn't mean that everything will go well. Sometimes things get worse.
27: Oh, that's great news.
8: But you need to do it anyway. Moses finally gave in to God and told Pharaoh, "Let my people go." You know what happened next?
27: What?
8: Pharaoh made things worse for the Jews. A lot worse. Then the Jews, whom Moses came to save, were furious with him.
27: Sounds familiar.
8: But you know, that's not the end of the story. At the end, there was freedom and a new nation that loved God more than ever. And about that failure thing.
27: Yeah?
8: Pastor Flynn told me once that the first step of discipleship is to make a mistake. It's how we learn. If you learn from a mistake, it's not a failure. If you quit using a special gift God gave you because it got hard, that's a failure. You're a growing disciple of Christ, son, and you have a special gift. You're gonna make mistakes, but you gotta practice to get better with it. You gotta grow your gift. Don't give up.
27: Yes, sir.
15: Well, CJ and Ned headed home and were working over some of the things Papa Chuck had told them.
27: It's like your special gift is being really smart. You have to work at it to get smarter. I mean, you don't just sit there and get smarter without trying.
19: Yeah, I suppose. Hey, good afternoon there, Mr. Youthif. I'm Ned, CJ's best friend and confidant.
22: Good afternoon, CJ. Williams, this is Theo Brown's cub.
19: Oh, brother.
10: Really? Nice to meet you.
27: And you, too.
22: Is there something wrong, CJ?
27: No, sir. I was just... We better get going. Bye.
19: Okay, what was that all about?
27: I got that feeling again.
19: Don't tell me Mr. Youssef is lonely and sad.
27: No, but something was, I don't know, wrong. He was all nervous to bump into us.
19: Huh. Well, he sure wasn't nervous bumping into me. He didn't even know I was there.
27: I just got the feeling that he was doing something wrong.
22: Did you see that?
1: See what?
22: The way CJ looked at me.
1: No.
22: It was as if he saw right through me. As if he knew.
1: He's just a cub. Forget it.
22: We will need to keep an eye on that one.
15: Well, the first thing that next morning, the projects were due. And CJ was first up.
23: Yeah, well, my project was...
0: Tell the class what you want to be first.
23: Yeah. Okay, well, I want to be an architect. An architect designs buildings, so I designed and built...
20: What is that?
5: Where's the castle?
23: Well, I had a change of plans, and because of some things that, went wrong, instead of a castle, it became an igloo.
3: Hey, what's that thing around it?
23: A moat. I built an igloo with a moat. This is so embarrassing.
0: Well, thank you, CJ. Ned, are you ready?
19: Oh, yes, ma'am. Well, I want to be a scientist, so I built a perpetual motion machine.
20: Wow. That's really cool.
19: You see, when all of these little balls roll into the outside, they help keep the wheel turning.
11: Excuse me, genius, but your perpetual motion machine just stopped.
19: So it did. So it did. Thank you for pointing that out, Multi. In the business, we call this a first pass.
5: So, it's not a perpetual motion machine?
19: No, it's not. I decided that first I would make a periodically pausing machine first.
0: Thank you, Ned. Who's next?
5: Me! Ooh, ooh, me!
0: Goose?
5: I'm not gonna use a harmonica.
3: I love the harmonica.
0: Goose, can I have a moment with you first?
5: Oh, sure.
0: Goose, I don't want you to do a song.
5: But I practice all night, practically.
0: I think it's safe to say that you have more ability in another area.
5: Really?
0: Your mother thought you forgot it, so she brought your painting to school.
5: No! It's not done! Don't look at it!
0: Goose, I think I may have been too hard on you the other day. Is that why you don't want me to show your painting?
5: Well, yeah. It was embarrassing. You asked me stuff I had never thought of before.
0: Let me think of how to say this. You, Goose, have a special gift. You can make pictures. You're an artist. That is a God-given gift.
5: I know, but I...
0: But now it's up to you to work at it. You have to grow your gift. You're not as good at it now as you will be if you practice. You need to get better at it. That's the way it works, Goose. You can't just bury your talent. You have to have people challenge you, to ask you tough questions. The life of an artist can be difficult and scary, but it can also be very exciting. And your gift is really, really important.
5: You think so?
0: Oh, I do. There are probably a lot of important artists out there that the world will never know about. It's not because they lack talent, but because they lack courage.
5: Really?
0: Don't just bury your talent out of fear, Goose. And don't just paint. Be brave enough to work at it and be open to correction. You need to be courageous, Goose.
5: I guess so.
0: Are you ready to show your painting to the class?
5: But I haven't finished the face. I don't know what the soldier looks like.
0: I think that's what makes it so interesting. It could be anyone. Any one of us. I think it's done, Goose. The question is, do you?
5: Everybody, I want to be an artist, a painter, and this is my project.
20: That's amazing.

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2: Oh, I know. Let's take one of them there reality checks.
3: It's time now for another Man on the Street special report with roving correspondent Nit Whitley.
4: Nit Whitley here with another Man on the Street special report. We are traveling through time and space to interview historical biblical figures and asking them to give us a reality check of God as he pertains to the events in their lives. Today I'm coming to you from a street in Jerusalem. It's midnight and I am with a man who is on his way to his neighbor's house. Excuse me, but it seems to be an odd hour to be paying your neighbor a visit.
2: Oh, this isn't a social call. A friend of mine is on a journey and has just now made it to my home. But I have nothing to give him to eat, so I'm going to ask my neighbor for 3 loaves.
4: Well, it's rather late, though. Couldn't your friend just go to bed now and have a hearty breakfast in the morning?
2: You're not from around here, are you? Oh, we would never send a house guest to bed hungry. Oh, here's the house.
4: Oh, he's got a dog in the yard. He sounds pretty mean.
2: Oh, that's Rover. He's just a big baby.
4: That doesn't sound like baby talk to me.
2: Oh, here's the door.
4: Oh, but there's no lights on. He must be in bed.
2: Guess we'll just have to wake him up then.
4: I don't suppose he'll be too happy about that.
2: Matthias, wake up!
4: Are you sure this is a good idea? Oh, dear, you're stirring that dog up, too.
2: Hey, neighbor, wake up!
5: Who is that?
2: It's me, Simeon. Wake up!
5: Oh, what is it? What do you want?
2: Well, a friend of mine is on his journey and has come to me. I have nothing to feed him. Give me 3 loaves.
5: What? Oh, don't bother me. The door is locked. We're all in bed. I can't get up and give you anything.
2: Well, you must get up. I have nothing to feed him.
5: Well, you couldn't bother the guy across the street, could you?
2: Come down and give me 3 loaves.
5: No, go away.
4: Well, this isn't going very well.
2: Well, you must come down.
5: No, go away.
4: Oh, he seems very upset. Oh, don't bother him again.
2: Matthias, get up, please.
4: Well, you're riling that dog up. I definitely don't feel good about that.
2: Oh, he's probably tied up. Matthias, get up!
5: I've told you already. It's late. My door is locked and we are all asleep. Now leave!
2: Well, I can't leave until you give me 3 loaves.
4: You know, maybe there's an all-night convenience store that's open that we could go to.
5: Why can't you take no for an answer?
2: Because my friend has just arrived from his journey and I need some food to give him.
5: For the last time, no. Now good night.
4: Well, let me see if I have anything on me. Oh, look, I have a stick of gum in my pocket. Do you think your friend would be satisfied with a stick of gum?
2: Matthias, come down!
5: Oh, all right. I'll come down. I'll give you 3 loaves. I can see you'll not be satisfied until I do.
4: Well, what do you know? He's coming down. But I'm confused. What is the reality check we're supposed to get out of all this?
2: Well, Jesus told this parable to instruct us on how we are to pray. Now, see, if we have a need, we must keep praying diligently, consistently, and not give up until we have an answer. For everyone that asks and keeps asking receives, and he that seeks and keeps seeking will find. And to him that knocks and keeps knocking, it shall be opened.
4: Yeah, but your neighbor here isn't giving you 3 loaves out of friendship. He's giving them because you wouldn't leave him alone. God isn't like that, is he?
2: Oh, no, he's not. God gives us good things not because we bother him, but because he loves us. But he also knows that perseverance in prayer builds us up, our character and our spirituality. It's meant to make us stronger and more mature. Men ought always to pray and not faint.
5: There, Simeon, here are three loaves.
2: Thank you, neighbor. I knew you wouldn't let me down.
4: Well, there you have it, folks, the parable showing us how we should remain consistent and diligent in prayer, and not to lose heart if our prayers are not answered immediately. Boy, that dog sure is strong. Look at the way he just broke his leash. Broke his leash?
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10: Today on The Pond, Tony feels something he doesn't like.
13: What other symptoms do you have?
14: Well, just kind of blah.
13: Any pain?
14: No.
13: Rash?
14: No.
13: Discoloration?
14: No.
13: Just green?
14: Just green.
10: And gets a surprising answer from the doctor.
13: Tony, you're not sick from anything you ate.
14: That's good to know.
13: You're not sick from anything you touched either.
14: Phew! How about that, huh?
13: And you're not sick from anything that happened to you.
14: Well, that leaves pretty much you're sick because you were born that way.
10: Later, Floyd discovers he has a lot of trouble saying no.
15: Notoriety. No to Republic. Nostalgia.
10: But he finally says no, just in time.
16: You've never said no before. Is Floyd there?
15: This is Floyd. What do you mean I've never said no before?
16: I always sell you stuff. Let's see, I sold you new doors and windows. I sold you a planet that doesn't exist.
15: I wondered why my telescope never picked that up.
16: I sold you a telescope that doesn't work.
10: All that and much more coming up on The Pond.

0: was a pretty good day at the pond.
1: I love when the water is so still like this,
0: said Bill, the duck.
1: Like glass. Makes me want a water ski. Where's Methuselah?
2: Don't use him. His wake is too big,
0: said Tony, the frog.
2: Besides, I don't feel so good. All that movement might upset my stomach, I think. But I'm not sure for some reason, which I don't understand.
0: Floyd, the turtle, approached Tony, concerned about his friend being ill.
3: Excuse me, what's a wake?
0: I said concerned about his friend's ill health.
3: I am concerned about my friend's health, Mr. Narrator. If a wake made him ill, I want to know so nobody else eats one.
2: Floyd, a wake is the water that kicks up behind a boat, or in this case, an alligator, when they're moving in the water.
3: Oh, did you eat one?
2: Of course not.
3: Okay, well, I'm sorry you're ill.
1: What are you feeling?
2: Nothing terrible, just a little, I don't know how to explain it, icky.
0: As the day wore on and the creatures at the pond played and played, Tony just watched.
4: Tony, want to take a ride on my back?
0: Said Methuselah, the alligator.
2: No thanks.
4: I won't go fast.
2: As much as I love alligator riding, I think I'll just stay here until I figure out what's wrong with me.
0: Knowing alligator riding is one of Tony's favorite things to do, the others worried about Tony.
3: I think he ate a wake.
1: You don't eat wakes.
3: He drank one then.
1: That's more likely.
4: I wonder if he'll see a doctor.
3: He might have been bitten by a wake-carrying mosquito.
1: I think you still don't understand the word wake.
0: Eventually, they came to the conclusion.
4: We should take him to Dr. Holstein.
2: I'm not going.
1: Tony, you've been feeling bad for how long now?
2: 2 days.
1: That's a day and a half longer than I've ever seen you sick.
2: I'm not sick. I just don't feel right.
0: And since Tony refused to see a doctor...
2: There's no way, no how, no way.
0: They brought the doctor to him.
5: Say ah.
2: That seems kind of silly, doesn't it?
5: Then say ooh.
2: Ooh.
5: Good. Now do it with a smile on your face.
2: Ah.
5: Good. Now what seems to be the problem here?
2: Well, Doc, I don't feel right.
5: Symptoms?
2: Well, let's see. I'm not real hungry.
5: So if I offered you a cheeseburger right now...
2: That sounds great. And some fries. You have those?
5: It was hypothetical.
2: Oh, don't tease me with food.
5: What other symptoms do you have?
2: Well, just kind of blah.
5: Any pain?
2: No.
5: Rash?
2: No.
5: Discoloration?
2: No.
5: Just green?
2: Just green.
5: What did you do just before the bad feeling started?
2: Well, it was kind of an unusual day.
5: That's a good start.
2: I was playing catch with Bill.
5: How do you get a baseball glove to fit on your slippery frog hands?
2: We were playing catch with a football.
5: How does Bill the duck throw a spiral with his wings for hands?
2: I would throw it, he would punt it back, okay?
5: Just trying to get a picture here.
2: Anyway, we're playing catch, and I was feeling fine. Hey, Bill, you ever wonder where butterflies go at night?
1: Not even for a second.
2: You ever think that maybe they become mosquitoes?
1: I don't think anybody ever thinks that. Oops.
5: Now we're getting somewhere. What kind of weeds did you go into to retrieve the ball?
2: Colorful ones.
5: Green?
2: Yes.
5: Red?
2: Some.
5: Paisley?
2: Oh, I saw the paisley, but I didn't touch it.
5: Well then, nothing there should have hurt you. You didn't eat any food you found on the ground, did you?
2: Of course not.
5: Okay, get back to your story. We'll find out what got you feeling this way.
2: All right, so I'm washing the leaves off the football.
5: In water?
2: No, in liquid nitrogen. Of course in water. And Bill asks me to do him a favor. Of course I will.
1: Really?
2: Why not?
1: Don't forget.
2: I won't forget.
5: You forgot?
2: No, but pretty close. He asked me to check on his goldfish on the way home. You know, make sure they're okay.
5: And you remembered?
2: Oh, I remembered. I said I would. It was right about then that I started feeling a little funny.
5: Uh-huh. You could be allergic to goldfish.
2: I never was before. I've never been allergic to anything. One time, I accidentally swallowed a cat hairball filled with bee pollen, dust, milk, and several types of perfume. And I didn't get so much as a rash.
5: How in the world did you swallow that?
2: It fell in my cereal.
5: Okay, so maybe you're not allergic to goldfish. What happened next?
2: Well, I wasn't feeling my best, but I had a lot to do that day.
5: So you were ill by then?
2: I don't think so.

0: I just had a tinge of something.
1: Go on.
0: Floyd came over to help me assemble my barbecue. Those things are pretty complicated.
2: It says here there should be 125 parts.
0: How many we got?
2: Hang on. 130.
0: Put down the directions. They'll only confuse you.
2: I always follow directions.
0: Common sense will guide me.
2: Okay, common sense. Common sense. Hang on. Okay.
0: You almost there?
2: Hang on. Nope. Can't find it.
0: What you need is a few more megabytes of RAM, my friend.
2: I need the directions.
0: Look, I'm short on time here. I'll start and tell you what to do.
2: Fire away.
3: So you guys put together the barbecue?
0: That's right. All 125 to 130 pieces.
3: Did you accidentally inhale anything you shouldn't have?
0: They were nothing but screws and bolts.
3: Did you eat anything unusual?
0: No.
3: Okay, then what?
0: Then I had to rush off to another commitment. Methuselah was helping me irrigate my vegetables.
3: That's very kind of him.
0: Oh, he's a great alligator. He was using his tail to cut the path for the water. Of course, he wasn't very accurate with it. Hey!
4: Sorry.
0: Now I'm more irrigated and less garden.
4: I was never good at ballet either.
0: Don't make me picture that.
4: Sorry. Well, she's done.
0: Hey, you are done. That's incredible. Of course, I have a big mess to clean up, but it's still incredible.
4: Let's go celebrate with a quick swim.
0: You know what? I don't really feel like swimming much. Maybe I'll just watch.
3: So by now, you were feeling worse.
0: I guess you could say that. It was near the end of the day, and I just felt like going to bed. So that's exactly what I did.
3: How'd you sleep?
0: Terribly. A complete failure of a sleep. If that night's sleep was an employee, I'd fire him.
3: And since then, how have you felt?
0: Not much better. Maybe a little worse. Still don't sleep well.
3: Have you felt this way before?
0: Well, maybe.
3: Let me ask you a question. Did you check up on Bill's goldfish?
5: Of course he did. My fish were fine. Tony's a good friend. He does what he says he'll do.
0: I don't feel so good.
3: Tony, did you check on the goldfish?
0: I kind of ran short on time.
5: Well, you know what? He wasn't feeling right. We should all give him a break.
3: Tony, were you feeling okay before Bill asked you to do this one thing?
0: I think I was.
4: I think I know where you're going here.
2: I do too. The leftover parts on the barbecue were spares. Have we moved on?
4: Long time ago.
3: Tony, you're not sick from anything you ate.
0: That's good to know.
3: You're not sick from anything you touched either.
0: Phew! How about that, huh?
3: And you're not sick from anything that happened to you.
0: Well, that leaves pretty much you're sick because you were born that way.
3: Tony, you're feeling ill because of what you said.
0: You're kidding me. There's a word with a virus in it?
2: Maybe you got it in an email.
3: You made a promise to Bill you didn't keep.
0: I know. We've been through that.
3: Did you ever intend to keep it?
0: I really couldn't.
3: And you knew that up front?
0: I guess I did.
5: Tony.
0: Sorry, Bill.
3: You're not sick. What you're feeling is known in the medical community as guilt.
0: Guilt? Of course.
4: It's an awful feeling.
0: Boy, is that true.
5: Can you guess what I'm feeling now, Mr. Tony?
0: Forgiveness? I hope.
4: Doctor, I believe you have a cure for guilt.
3: I do.
0: Is it over the counter?
3: It's restitution.
2: Can you get that in chewables?
4: Guilt is something that helps us know when we've done something wrong and need to do something right.
3: Tony, the only way to deal with the guilt you feel right now is to go and do the right thing.
0: Anything to get rid of this feeling. Hey, it's starting to go away already.
3: Confession is the first part of restitution.
0: Bill, what can I do to make it up to you?
5: Well, I need someone to check up on my goldfish tomorrow, too.
0: Boy, wish I could, but I have plans.
5: Well, let's see. Maybe next Thursday?
0: Thursday's bad. What about a year from now in the afternoon? Oh, I get it. I should do it anyway.
3: Do those plans you have affect anyone else?
0: No, it's something fun for me.
3: What a perfect opportunity to make right.
4: Sacrificing what you want to do for what you should do. That's the best kind of restitution.
2: My favorite kind of restitution is the chocolate-coated ones.
0: Okay, Bill, I'll do it.
5: And feed them?
0: You got it.
5: And bathe them?
0: Bathe goldfish? I suppose so.
5: No, they don't really need a bath. I just wanted to see how far you'd go.
6: And on that day, everyone learned an important lesson about guilt.
0: It feels yucky.
6: Go to lifeatthepond.com to find out about the pond videos.
3: This may be serious.
2: I see your lips moving, but I don't hear you talking.
1: Does a chicken have lips?
6: It was another fun day at the pond.
0: You're up, Bill,
6: said Tony, the frog, during a friendly game of golf. Bill picked up his 9-iron.
5: I really should use a pitching wedge,
6: said Bill, the duck. But after much thought, he realized he should use his 9-iron.
5: I'll hit a 9-iron over the green. I should use a pitching wedge,
6: Bill the duck said, not realizing how far the green was, nor the wisdom of the narrator.
5: Come on, I've hit my wedge twice that far.
6: The narrator was silent, so Bill could hit the golf ball.
5: That's better.
6: Bill lined up his shot.
5: Uh-oh. I don't want to hear a word out of you, Mr. Narrator.
0: You're in the drink.
5: I know where I am.
0: You're taking a bath.
5: I see that.
0: You're swimming with the fishies.
5: Okay, I get it. I'm in the water.
0: That's your second shot into the hazard today.
5: I'm well aware, thank you.
2: Why do they call the water a hazard anyway?
6: Said Floyd, the turtle, who spends much of his life in the water.
2: I mean, up in a tree, that's a hazard. Or if you hit it into a fireplace, that's a hazard.
5: Floyd, would you go get my ball for me?
2: Sure.
6: Can I talk now?
5: Keep it simple.
6: As happens in golf, once you hit into the water...
5: Careful.
6: Bill had to take a drop and hit again.
5: I will, once Floyd gets back here with my ball.
2: Here you go, Bill.
5: Thanks. You know, you really didn't have to get that for me.
2: Didn't you ask me to?
5: Yes, but you didn't have to do that. It was very kind. Now, where's my 9-iron?
2: Wait a minute. How could I just not do it?
0: You just say no.
4: Hey, what's going on up there?
0: Bill and Floyd are chattering. Go ahead and hit. Then bring the cart back here.
4: Okay.
2: If I say no, then what happens?
5: Then you don't do it. And I have to do it myself. Why is this so complicated?
0: I can tell you why. Floyd never says no.
5: That can't be true.
0: Floyd, do a backflip.
2: All right.
5: He can't possibly do it. Backflip. Are you okay?
2: Could you turn me over, please?
5: Sure.
2: Ah.
0: See?
5: I never noticed that before.
2: Hang on. If I say no and don't get your ball, Bill, and you do it yourself, then what?
5: We move on, like I think we should do now.
0: A brilliant idea.
2: But I don't... How could I...
0: No. It's easy. No. Try it.
2: No, buddy.
0: No.
2: Nowhere.
0: No.
2: No, Alaska. I just can't do it.
0: You can do it.
2: No, I can't.
0: Hey, you just did it.
2: I did? I did. I did just do it. Let me try again. Nova Scotia. This isn't as easy as it seems.
0: Well, it's a skill. You gotta practice.
4: You guys see my ball? It went right by here.
5: No.
0: No.
2: Notoriety. Notary public. Nostalgia. Ah.
4: What's wrong with Floyd?
0: He's trying to say no.
2: Nobility. Ah. Come on.
4: I like that he always says yes. He's a giver. Was someone taking advantage of him?
5: Sort of.
2: No yammo. No. I did it.
4: Is this a good thing? He says no to really bad things.
0: Anybody can do that. He needs to learn to say no when he just doesn't feel like doing something.
5: Hey, Floyd, want to find Methuselah's ball?
2: No, no, no, no, I can do it. No, no, no, no.
4: Great, you've turned him into a 2-year-old.
2: This is fun. No, I don't want to get your ball. But I will if you want me to.
0: You're halfway there, buddy.
6: In fact, Floyd was more than halfway there. By the end of their round of golf, Floyd had the word no down.
5: You want to put that in, Floyd?
2: No.
5: Want me to go then?
2: No.
6: Floyd discovered he really liked the word no.
2: No.
4: No what?
2: What you were thinking.
4: You were saying no to what I was thinking?
2: Most likely.
6: Floyd not only had the word no down, he also discovered variations of the concept.
2: No, can't do it. I don't think so. Not a chance.
0: I'm only asking you to mark your ball so I can putt. It's part of the game.
2: Oh, well, you do it.
6: Eventually, the game ended.
5: Let's go to my place and have some ice cream.
4: Sounds great.
0: I'm there.
2: No way. Not gonna do it. You can't make me.
0: Floyd, Bill's not asking you to help him put in a septic tank. We're talking about ice cream.
2: Nice try. See you guys later.
0: What have we done?
4: We? I was hitting a golf ball. You guys were teaching him to say no to everything.
5: I didn't think it would take so well.
0: I was teaching him to say, no, I don't want to swim in shark-infested water. No, I don't want to be a crash test dummy. Not, no, I don't want to live a happy, healthy, fun-filled life with people I enjoy.
6: Later that evening, Floyd discovered saying no has some advantages.
2: No, I don't want to refinance. I'm a turtle. I don't have any credit.
7: Mr. Floyd, credit isn't a problem here. We can finance anyone.
2: No.
7: No? You've never said no before. Is Floyd there?
2: This is Floyd. What do you mean I've never said no before?
7: I always sell you stuff. I sold you life insurance a few years ago.
2: That was you?
7: Let's see. I sold you new doors and windows.
2: I still have those in my garage.
7: I sold you a Coffee of the Month membership.
2: Yeah, I don't drink coffee, but my house sure smells nice.
7: I sold you a planet that doesn't exist.
2: I wondered why my telescope never picked that up.
7: I sold you a telescope that doesn't work.
2: I wondered why all the planets were gone. I was beginning to think someone else bought them and took them all home.
7: So I fully expect you to refinance.
2: No.
7: What if I throw in a 5% discount on your long-distance phone bills?
2: You sold me my phone plan?
7: I sell you on that twice a month.
2: No, thanks.
6: But the next morning, this newfound ability to say no became a problem.
2: No!
0: This is not a yes or no question. We're just wondering why you missed our breakfast together.
2: I don't want to go.
5: Is there a reason?
2: Do I need a reason?
0: Frankly, yes. You need a reason.
4: He doesn't have to give us a reason.
0: He doesn't?
2: I don't?
4: No, he should. But that's his decision. If he doesn't want to be with us, we'll honor that desire.
0: We will?
2: You will?
4: Certainly we will. Let's go, fellas.
6: And away they went.
0: What's this all about?
4: Floyd needs a little space.
6: And so they gave Floyd a little space.
2: No. Hello? No.
6: And since he had no one to say no to.
2: No.
6: He just said it to himself.
2: No. This isn't very fun.
6: So he called some people.
8: No.
9: No what?
2: No.
9: Can I help you with something?
2: No.
9: Is there a reason you called me?
2: No.
9: Bye-bye.
2: No.
6: As exciting as that was, Floyd soon found it was no fun to say no for no good reason. Meanwhile, Bill, Tony, and Methuselah discussed the problem.
0: I think he has what's called the no bug.
5: Oh, man. I hope it's not contagious.
0: I think I had that when I was little.
4: We all get it when we're little. It's like the chicken pox. You get it when you're young, and you usually only get it once.
0: And he's got it again.
5: Does it itch?
4: No.
0: Where'd he pick it up?
4: From you guys.
5: I have it? I knew it. I thought I had a rash on my foot this morning.
0: And my green color is slightly darker.
5: I hope I don't turn green.
4: It's not that kind of bug. It's a mental bug. Let me explain. Remember last Tuesday?
0: Right after Monday and before Wednesday?
4: That's the one.
0: I remember it.
4: We were making that tree fort. Floyd was down below, heading off to get more nails. Tony said,
0: hey, Floyd, could you pick up some spackle, too? I made a big hole in this branch.
2: Sure.
5: Hey, maybe you could get me an orange juice while you're down there.
2: Okay.
0: Man, I could use some popcorn, too.
2: Okay.
5: Popcorn sounds wonderful. I like it with lots of butter.
2: Okay.
0: Have you ever had popcorn and peanut butter?
2: Okay, I'll get some.
5: No, and I don't think I want to try it.
2: Okay, I won't get a lot.
0: If we're gonna have popcorn, we should get a movie.
2: One movie.
5: Get two.
2: Two movies.
0: Oh, you're right, Methuselah. He went and got all those things.
4: He always does. And you guys knew that. You took advantage of him.
5: I feel so bad.
4: So you deserve a few no's.
0: I'd say.
4: So when you taught him to say no on the golf course, it stuck real good.
6: The next day, Bill and Tony went to Floyd's house to try to fix the bug they caused.
2: No.
5: Hi, Floyd. Can we come in?
2: No.
0: Let me try this. Hi, Floyd. Mind if we come in?
2: No.
0: Thank you.
5: Look, the reason we're here is to say we're sorry.
0: We realized we were taking advantage of your generosity.
2: Oh, I see.
5: So, are we okay?
2: No. I mean, no. I don't want to say no, but I'm kind of stuck.
0: I thought you might be, so I brought some things that might help. Look at this. Want a chocolate bar?
2: No. I mean, no. Why am I saying that?
0: Want a donut?
2: No. No. Yeah, no.
0: How about a chocolate donut?
2: No. Yeah. Okay, thanks. Mmm, cream filling.
5: You did it.
2: I did?
0: Okay is yes.
2: And that donut is mine.
6: From that day forward, Floyd never got the no bug again. 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
6: Big Mouth Bass.
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18: Greetings, Mr. Mayor.
19: Have you heard about the clock at City Hall?
20: The clock is stuck on 11:45.
19: We believe it's a glitch in our new computer system we set up. Alicia Jennings is in charge of our technical support at City Hall. You should talk to her first.
18: Has anyone gone into the programming code itself?
21: None of us have that level of expertise, especially since it's a third-party program.
18: Would you mind resetting the clock to the current time?
21: I don't mind, but it won't help. It'll go back to 11:45.
18: No doubt it will, but I would like to look at the clock itself whilst that happens.
20: What is that? Somebody left flowers up here?
18: There's a card attached.
21: Oh.
18: And it's addressed to you, Alicia. What does it say?
21: Time is running out. What does that mean?
18: A
1: thanks for taking the time to talk to us, Mr. Butler.
3: When I was a young man in Odyssey, I loved a girl more deeply than I ever thought possible. Her name was Wendy. We had a secret courier who delivered the letters back and forth.
20: Who would do that for you?
3: Her little sister, Alicia. I wanted to run away with Wendy. I wrote her a letter telling her to meet me at the clock tower that night.
1: At 11:45.
3: That's right.
21: I decided I wasn't going to be their delivery girl anymore. So I tore the letter in half and shoved it into my coat pocket.
3: Wendy didn't show up.
21: Somehow someone knows what I did, that the anniversary is 20 years ago, and I'm now being tortured for it.
22: The clock's moving again.
23: The entire system, even the clock, has started a countdown.
24: A countdown to what?
23: 11:45 tomorrow night.
20: Here's some water.
23: Thank you, Matthew. Alicia?
21: Thanks. I don't know what to do.
24: We better think of something. We've got a countdown, and I don't know if it's to a banquet of flowers, a big laugh, or a bomb.
23: Mr. Mayor, I suggest you notify the police.
24: Yeah, I will. In the meantime, you two need to figure out who's behind this.
20: I'll help, too.
24: Fine. You three.
25: I'm still here.
24: Who are you?
25: Andrew.
20: He empties the trash.
24: Good, because the one in my office is full. Come with me.
25: Okay.
21: I'm gonna explain all of this to my sister.
23: Where does she live?
21: In Los Angeles. She's a doctor, but she's coming into town to visit me.
23: Oh, why now?
21: We're selling our family home and moving our mother into a retirement facility.
23: I see. So it has nothing to do with the anniversary?
21: No, because there is no anniversary for her. She doesn't know why Michael left her.
23: Well, someone knows what happened, Alicia. Whoever put those things in the clock tower and rigged everything for 11:45 tomorrow night knows.
21: But how?
23: Have you ever communicated the truth anywhere, to anyone, in any form or any place?
21: Well, only one.
23: Aha! Uh-huh. What was it?
21: My private diary, which I've kept hidden and locked up. No one has ever seen it, or I would have known.
23: Well, where is it now?
21: In a safe deposit box at the Odyssey Bank. I put my most precious possessions there because of the move out of our house.
26: Alicia, Eugene, are you there?
21: Yes, Mr.
23: Indeed.
21: Mayor.
20: I am too.
26: The police are on their way. I'd like you to come up to my office and talk to them.
23: Yes, sir. We'll be right up.
21: What am I going to do?
23: We're going to find out who's doing this and why.
20: Going to find out who's doing this and why?
23: I have no idea. I'm exhausted.
1: Did you get any sleep last night?
23: Barely. I worked through the night with the police technicians trying to stop the countdown.
20: Can't you just shut off the computers?
23: No. Whoever programmed the countdown has integrated it into the city's entire system and rigged it to erase all of the government's database. The payroll, welfare benefit information, everything will disappear if we turn off the computer. It's a technological time bomb, if not an actual one.
1: Is there a chance that you're dealing with a real bomb?
23: Well, we can't know since we don't know what the computer is counting down to. The bomb squad from the state police is going over City Hall and surrounding area with a proverbial fine-tooth comb.
1: Well, has anyone been able to talk to the programmers from, what's it called, Dreadlocks Computing?
23: They can't be found. A detective drove past their office and it was locked up. The staff in an office next door claims they haven't seen anyone go in and out for days. I can only wonder who gave Dreadlocks the job in the first place, and I'll ask the mayor about that one. This entire scheme could be nothing more than an elaborate hoax.
20: A hoax to torture poor Alicia?
23: Perhaps.
1: Well, it's pretty clear that if we can find out how someone learned Alicia's secret, then we'll find out who that someone is.
20: But Alicia said she never told anyone about the letter, and the only place she wrote about it is now locked up in the bank. Is it possible that someone saw the diary at the bank?
23: Possible, albeit unlikely. One can't simply walk into a bank and look inside the safe deposit boxes, except in the case of a bank robbery.
1: Which Odyssey Bank hasn't had recently.
23: Mm-hmm.
20: Well, I still think we ought to check it out.
23: We, Miss Kendall?
20: We're helping you, Eugene. Somebody has to.
23: Oh, well, thank you. I'm being summoned. Back to City Hall, then.
1: Bye, Eugene.
23: Farewell.
20: Poor Eugene.
1: Poor Alicia.
20: Whit, should we tell Michael Butler what we know?
1: That's not our place. At some point, Alicia is going to have to talk to Michael Butler and her sister.
20: I wouldn't want to be her.
1: Come on, let's see what Oliver Drevel can tell us.
20: Oliver Drevel?
1: He's the manager at Odyssey Bank.
0: Good morning, Mr. Mayor.
24: Good morning, Eugene.
2: Hi, Eugene. Are we ready to go to work?
0: Matthew, what are you doing here? Career day ended yesterday, and today's Saturday. You should go play like a normal child would.
2: But my parents said I could help you, and the mayor agrees.
24: He is a tenacious boy.
0: So he is.
2: What are we doing first?
0: First, I'd like to ask the mayor who recommended Dreadlocks as the company to install the program that has caused so much trouble.
24: Well, naturally, we went through several candidates, putting out bids, you know, the usual process.
0: Well, of course, but how did Dreadlocks know about the job? Did you contact them, or did they approach you?
24: Well, I think the bank recommended them to us.
0: Oh, the bank? Odyssey Bank?
24: That's right. Oliver Drevel spoke very highly of them.
0: Why would he do that?
24: Because they had done some programming work there, and he was thrilled with them.
0: That's an interesting coincidence. Will you excuse me, please, while I make a phone call?
4: I can assure you, Mr. Whittaker, that Odyssey Bank has no security issues and certainly no complaints from any of our customers about our safe deposit boxes. Now, is this woman you're talking about implying that something is amiss?
1: Oh, not at all. We're merely investigating the possibility.
4: Has she authorized you to represent her? I mean, it would be customary for her to speak directly to us.
1: And maybe she will.
20: Who do you let into the safe deposit area? I mean, if I wanted to put my stuff in there, who gets to go in and out?
4: Well, myself as the bank manager and Mr. Kincaid, our safe deposit box manager. Of course, we have a security guard keeping an eye on the safe and everyone who goes in. We are all trusted and trustworthy people.
1: Well, I'm sure you are. That's my cell phone. Oh,
20: sorry, that's mine. Excuse me.
1: Oh, it's Eugene.
20: Oh, mine's... Oh, I don't know who it is.
1: Hello?
4: Don't mind me.
1: Hi, Eugene.
20: Oh, hi, Veronica.
1: You are?
20: You did?
1: No kidding.
20: When?
1: That's interesting.
20: I hope you got a name.
1: Do you think there's a connection?
20: A van.
1: That's unexpected.
20: I never heard of them, but I'll ask.
1: I'll ask. Thanks.
20: No, thank you.
1: Bye.
20: Bye.
4: Well, that was very enlightening.
20: You first.
1: You go on.
20: Okay. That was Veronica from Gower's Florist Shop.
4: Ah, she's one of our customers. Now, don't tell me she's having a problem with us.
20: No. But she was walking down the street and saw the man who bought the jilted roses from her.
1: The ones we believe were put in the clock tower.
20: He was driving a company van with the name Sure Clean on the side.
4: Sure Clean?
20: What did Eugene have to say?
1: Well, he asked the mayor who suggested using the Dreadlocks company to install the computer program at City Hall.
20: Okay, who did?
4: That would be me.
20: You?
4: Well, they did outstanding work for us. And when I heard the City Hall was looking for a local company,
20: So the company that did work for you is the same company that did the work for the city and caused these problems.
1: And nobody can get in touch with them.
4: They can't?
20: They've disappeared.
4: Well, that's worrying.
1: It sure is.
20: But now we know there's some other guy who works for the Sure Clean Company who bought the flowers that were put in the clock tower. Is there a connection? I don't see the connection.
4: Well, actually, I know what the connection is.
1: Oh, what is it?
4: My son.
20: Your son?
4: And now I'm very concerned. Excuse me while I make a call. He's not answering any of his phone lines. Well, that's not like him.
1: I think you should explain about your son, Mr. Drevel.
4: Well, he's one of the owners of the Dreadlocks Company.
20: Wait a minute, isn't that a conflict of interest? I mean, for the bank manager's son to program the bank's computers?
4: It was all above board. I mean, the company competed with other companies for the job. And the final decision wasn't mine.
1: But you recommended them to the mayor.
4: Well, why not? I mean, they do good work.
20: Yeah, but what's this Sure Clean Company?
4: Dreadlocks ran into financial trouble, so my son diversified into other types of businesses.
1: Oh, what types?
4: Well, janitorial, office cleaning, all-purpose kind of work.
1: From computers to janitorial. It's a a little odd, isn't it?
4: Oh, whatever it takes to pay the bills, Mr. Whittaker.
1: Do they clean this bank?
4: As a matter of fact, they do.
20: Your son's company.
4: No, it's all legit.
1: Does his company also clean City Hall?
4: Well...
20: Okay, I'd better call Eugene.
4: Now, look. None of this means my son has anything to do with Alicia Jennings or that clock tower.
1: Does your son or any of his employees have access to the keys in this bank?
4: Well, of course. To get in and out at night.
1: The safety deposit area?
4: No. As I said, only two of us have...
1: Does your son know where you keep the keys to the safe deposit boxes?
4: Well, I suppose he might. I mean, it wouldn't occur to me to keep that a secret from him, but... The vault is on an overnight timer.
1: A freestanding timer, or a timer connected to, well, say, a computer program?
4: Well, it's part of the main computer system.
1: Which was programmed by Dreadlocks.
4: Look, I understand what you're suggesting, Mr. Whittaker, but it's absurd to believe that my son broke into those safety deposit boxes.
1: Well, maybe we should ask him about it.
20: Mr. Duvall, I've got Eugene on the phone. What's your son's name?
4: Andrew.
26: What?
20: I think he knows your son.
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4: Andrew!
20: Are you sure this is his apartment?
4: Well, of course I'm sure. Wait, I may have a key. There it is.
1: Are you sure we should go in?
4: No, I insist. If my son is involved in anything questionable... Andrew? Are you here? This place is a mess.
20: No kidding.
4: What are all these pictures?
1: Alicia?
20: Wow, those are a lot of pictures.
1: At the grocery store. In her car.
20: Maybe it's just me, but this looks like a serious crush. In a dangerously obsessive kind of way.
4: Oh, dear.
1: What did you find?
4: Well, here on the desk. Oh, these look like photocopies of a diary.
20: The one from the safe deposit box?
4: Well, I assume so. And look, he's highlighted the words clock tower and 11:45.
1: Mr. Duvall, we need to find your son.
4: I know. And, as bank manager, it's also my duty to call the police.
20: I don't understand. Andrew had photos of me in his apartment?
18: And photocopies of your diary.
20: But I hardly noticed him. He emptied the trash. I mean, we said hello.
2: It looks like he was doing a lot more than that. He must have been following you all over town.
20: What does all this mean?
18: I'm no psychologist, but I would suspect that he had an unhealthy affection for you, and since you wouldn't reciprocate, he intends to enact revenge.
20: Huh?
18: He likes her, she didn't like him, so he wants to get back at her.
20: Thanks. Mm. But what's going to happen at 11:45?
18: Well, perhaps nothing. Perhaps a lot. Perhaps this entire scheme has been concocted to humiliate you by exposing what you'd done to your sister and Michael Butler. You'd have to confess about the undelivered letter.
20: I was young. They shouldn't have trusted me to be their delivery girl.
18: Still, they did. And you were trustworthy for a time.
20: One moment of anger. One mistake.
18: Indeed, it boggles the mind. We make so many decisions in the course of our lives, most of little consequence. But others, entire lives can be changed in one moment from one act of emotion.
2: Your sins will find you out.
20: What?
2: Sorry, it's something my parents say. Like when I left that cheese sandwich under my bed and 3 weeks later...
18: Understood, Matthew. Thank you.
20: I'm picking up my sister at the airport later. I'll have to tell her everything then.
18: Meanwhile, we must work to stop that countdown.
2: But Eugene, you only have 6 hours left.
18: 6 hours be hanged. I will not be thwarted by a computer program.
8: This is Kevin Killerman with Odyssey 7 News. I'm just outside of City Hall, where if you look just behind me, you'll see that the clock, which had been stuck at 11:45, is now moving backwards. Officials refuse to explain what's gone wrong with the clock, though our inside sources are blaming a computer malfunction. There is a rumor that the clock is engaged in some sort of countdown to 11:45 again, but no one seems to know why. We've learned that City Hall is being evacuated tonight as a precaution. Police have also evacuated the surrounding buildings with a barrier line right here at the edge of the town square. A few moments ago, we spoke to the mayor. Mayor, is there any danger to the public?
24: No, we don't believe anyone is in danger, but we're taking every precaution to ensure the safety of our people and property.
9: Sir, there's a rumor that the countdown is to 11:45 again. That's just an hour away.
24: I won't confirm or deny that rumor.
10: Mr. Mayor, do you know who or what is behind this?
24: It'd be wrong to speculate at this time, but the police are investigating every lead. That's all I have to say right now. Thank you.
8: So we'll be right here watching and waiting with the growing crowd. Kevin Killerman, Odyssey 7 News.
24: All right, Eugene.
0: Look, just one more minute.
24: No, sir. Time is up. Shut the system down.
0: No, you'll lose everything. The city government will effectively collapse.
24: Better that than something worse.
0: But
24: you won't do it, I'll have one of the police technicians come in.
0: Oh, all right. I'll do it. Somehow it seems symbolic of my failure. Systems shutting down.
24: Well?
0: Well, nothing happened. It's not powering down.
24: What do you mean? You've turned it off, haven't you?
0: Yes, but it's not powering down. I don't understand. It must be running off site.
24: You mean like someone's using a remote?
0: Sort of. Though, from where?
24: There's no time to find out. We have to go. That's an order.
0: Yes, but Mr. Mayor, please. I can send out a signal to try to find the remote source. It'll only take a second.
24: No. Let's go outside. Now.
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11: 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We always love hearing from you.
12: Wit. In another minute, the whole mystery will come to an end. You don't think there's a bomb, do you?
1: Well, the police say they've searched every inch of City Hall and the clock tower. Nothing dangerous. But it would have helped if they found Andrew.
12: Where do you think he disappeared to? Did he skip town?
1: Oh, well, maybe. Maybe he'll show up here just to see how his scheme played out. Everyone else has.
12: No kidding. There's Alicia, and I guess that's her sister. I'd love to eavesdrop to hear what they're talking about.
1: At least they're talking. That's a good sign.
13: Oh, hello.
12: Mr. Butler.
1: What are you doing here?
13: Well, since this mystery is somehow connected to me, I decided to come see how it plays out.
1: Michael, it's probably none of my business, but Alicia Jennings is right over there with her sister Wendy.
13: What? Oh, if I'd known that, I wouldn't have come.
1: Well, it may be a good thing that you did. There's something you don't know. Go over and see what happens.
13: What's the point?
1: Reconciliation, healing, peace. Who knows what might come of it? Don't you think it's time to put the past behind you?
13: I'll think about it. Thanks.
12: Do you think he'll go over?
1: Oh, I hope so. If he can make it through the crowd. It's like New Year's Eve at Times Square. Everyone has turned out for this.
12: Everyone's curious.
1: That's funny, because while we're all standing around here, our culprit could be off somewhere else doing whatever he wants.
12: What?
1: I'm just thinking. Everything's come together so easily, pointing us to this place at this time.
12: So?
0: Mr. Whittaker.
1: Eugene.
0: We tried to shut down the system, but it wouldn't respond.
1: Oh?
0: It's being operated from another location. Now, I tried to track it, but...
1: Eugene, what if this scheme isn't really about Alicia and the clock tower?
0: What?
12: Watch, here it comes.
1: What if this is a diversion to get everyone here while the real event is happening somewhere else?
0: Of course. And I believe I know where.
1: Where?
0: Odyssey Bank.
1: Ah, this way.
0: Okay.
3: This is the perfect crime. Everyone's at City Hall watching that clock and drooling over Alicia's unrequited love story. By the time they all realize what's happened tomorrow morning, we'll be long gone with all the money.
6: Are you sure? I don't want any security cameras getting us.
3: Are you kidding? The program is impenetrable. The cameras, the locks, everything will just shut down and we can just walk into the vault. Trust me, Dad.
6: You know I do, son. But if something goes wrong, all our work...
3: That's it. The system is now shutting down. And now the vault locks are released. Do you have the keys?
6: Right here. Let's go.
3: Huh? What's that?
6: Why are all the lights coming on?
3: It must be a minor glitch in the program.
1: Actually, it's a major glitch in your program, Andrew.
3: What? It's not possible.
0: It's possible, albeit unlikely.
16: All right, Mr. Travell and Mr. Travell, hands up. You're both under arrest.
3: No!
4: Well, you can't arrest me. This is my bank. I'm merely conducting a routine check on the systems.
1: In a ski mask.
16: Come on, tell it to your lawyer. Maybe he'll believe you. Cuff him, boys. Okay, you guys got it.
12: Amazing. So everything that happened with Alicia and the clock tower really was a diversion for a bank robbery.
0: It seems so.
1: Yeah. Oliver and Andrew Dravell were both in financial trouble. I guess they invested all they had in the Dreadlocks company. But business dried up after they did the work for Odyssey Bank and City Hall.
20: Yeah, but I still don't get how they knew about Alicia's story.
0: Well, you see, Andrew had a genuine but unhealthy crush on Alicia after he began doing janitorial work at City Hall. But she hardly noticed him. His free access allowed him to search employees' desks and offices, and he saw in her purse that she had a bank card for the safe deposit box area, and decided to snoop a little to see what it could lead to.
1: Well, maybe he hoped to find a way to get to know her better. Maybe he wanted revenge. But once he saw her diary, he came up with the idea to use what he knew, the programming he'd done, and his father's position to rob the bank.
20: See? I told you he was the bad guy.
0: And you were correct.
12: Well, I'm disappointed. I had hoped this whole mystery would be romantic.
1: Well, there is a bit of romance to the story.
12: Mm-hmm. Yeah, like what?
0: Alicia confessed what she'd done to her sister Wendy, and later to Michael Butler.
12: Oh, so he did go over and talk to them.
0: And now Wendy and Michael are conversing again.
1: And neither of them is married, you know?
12: I didn't know. So, it's kind of a happy ending after all.
1: 20 years in the making, and it all started because a young girl didn't deliver a letter.
0: We never know which moment in our lives could be the one that changes everything.
1: Yeah, that's right. Which is why we need to live every single moment the way God wants us to.

0: Bible says in the book of Numbers, you may be sure that your sin will find you out. Everything we do at every moment has consequences. Even small decisions can have a huge impact. Alicia's moment of anger changed the lives of at least 3 people, maybe more. That's why we need to stop and think about what we're doing or going to do and ask ourselves if God would be pleased with it. That will keep us out of a lot of trouble. If you like today's episode, I'd love to hear from you. You can write to me at Adventures in Odyssey, Colorado Springs, Colorado 80995, or in Canada, write to Box 9800, Vancouver, BC, V6B4G3, and visit us online at witsend.org. 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The Mystery of the Clock Tower was written by Paul McCusker with sound design by Jonathan Crow. Our cast included Andre Stoika, Katie Lee, Will Ryan, and Will Ute. And I'm Chris, hoping you'll join us again next time for more Adventures in Odyssey.
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1: In the new movie Young Washington, now in theaters, director John Irwin unpacks the origin story of George Washington. Irwin's cinematic portrait introduces us to George Washington as a brash, ambitious youth. In order to win the heart of Sally Carey, the daughter of a wealthy Virginia family, Washington seeks to prove his worth in battle. The biggest content concern families will likely have to navigate in this PG-13 biopic involves realistic, though not gory, combat. We also hear 2 mild profanities, and characters drink and smoke as well. But Young Washington is also packed with references to God's providence and guidance. So we're giving Young Washington a 3 out of 5 for family friendliness. Read the full review at PluggedIn.com/radio. I'm Adam Holtz with the Plugged In Movie Review by Focus on the Family.
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7: Odyssey is an abridged take on Odysseus's 10-year voyage home to his wife Penelope, while 100 suitors circle her back at the palace and his son Telemachus sails off to find him. 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
14: Hey everyone, I'm Zach, just back from visiting with my family. Everyone's doing great. It was so awesome to see them. You know, today's story is all about families, the Morrisons and the Richters. It's certainly a day that will change these families forever. 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
15: Today on News 6 at Noon, we have a very special story to share with you. It is the first in an exclusive series looking behind the scenes at the group that has revitalized Coleraine, Peace of Heaven. What kind of man can change the landscape of a town and bring people from all over the world to help do it? Reverend Ivan Brodsky, that's who. And coming up, we'll be sitting down with Reverend Brodsky to find out more about the man, his family, and his vision for Coleraine. All that coming up. But first, they call it the dog days of summer. How long will they last this year? News 6 meteorologist Chad Browning has your weekend forecast.
16: So let's add these tomatoes.
17: All right, like this.
16: Good. Okay.
17: Hey, what? If we're cooking this now, how does it not burn or get cold and yucky before dinner?
16: Honey, this is a slow cooker. We put everything in and it cooks all day.
17: Oh, really?
16: Yeah.
17: Wow. What's next then?
16: 2 teaspoons of garlic.
17: Oh, can I put them in?
16: Sure. Just don't add any more or it'll be too strong.
17: It's kind of like chemistry. Justin could probably help us make it better since it's like science.
16: Oh, that's true. Cooking is science, but it's also an art.
18: Hello, family!
16: Oh, John, hi, what a nice surprise.
17: Mr. M, are you okay? The family's not here, just us.
18: Oh, well, you two count as family.
17: Yeah, okay.
16: What's got you so excited?
18: Excited? Me? Oh, I don't know what you're talking about. This is what I'm like every day.
16: Yeah, okay.
18: Well, I got good news, and I can't wait to share it.
17: Yeah? What is it?
18: The paperwork has all come through.
16: John, do you mean that...
18: Hope, we have a court date. You are going to officially become a Morrison.
17: I am?
18: Yes.
16: Oh, Hope, it's wonderful. It's everything we've been waiting for, isn't it?
17: Wow. Yeah, that's... I mean, wow. I'm really going to be a Morrison.
18: Yes, Hope. You really are.
16: Oh.
19: How long until he's finished? Honestly, my appointment was supposed to be 10 minutes ago.
20: Yes, Mrs. Richter, I have made him aware that you are here and he'll be with you as soon as possible.
19: Well, some people don't have the time to sit around and wait all day.
20: Yes, ma'am. Can I offer you something to drink? Coffee? Iced tea? Water?
19: No, thank you. Just get me in.
20: Yes, Mr. Kelly? She's right here. All right. Mr. Kelly can see you now.
19: It's about time. Mr. Kelly, this is unacceptable.
21: I'm sure it is, Mrs. Richter. What can I help you with today?
19: Are you serious? You can help me get my property back from those heaven people.
21: Monica, I've told you before, there's simply nothing I can do about that. They've done everything legally, and there's simply no recourse.
19: Oh, there has to be something you can do. What good are you?
21: Monica, legally, there's nothing I can do on the Peace of Heaven thing. Nothing. You know this. We've gone over it and over it. Now, with the other issues...
19: There is no other issue. I've got it under control. I've told you that over and over. So now it appears we're at an impasse.
21: I would tend to agree.
19: Good. Then you'll understand why I'm terminating your services.
21: What?
19: I have no need for you any further, Mr. Kelly. I've got everything under control.
21: I sincerely hope you do.
0: that was a very nice report.
13: Yes, it did turn out nicely.
16: Very nice indeed. Great piece. This seems like a really nice town, Reverend. I'm glad we came.
13: It is nice. It could even be called idyllic. I didn't know that there were still places in the world like this.
16: I know. Jean and I felt the same way when we drove into town.
22: What? What did I feel?
16: Oh, I was telling Reverend Brodsky what you thought about the town when we drove in.
22: Oh, I thought it was a throwback to an old television show that was on when I was a kid.
13: Yes, well, I thought so, too.
0: A mixture between My Four Daughters and the Ryan Bunch?
22: Yeah, that's right.
17: May I get anyone a refill on iced tea or water?
0: Oh, Tiffany, you're so sweet. I'd love a refill. Thank you.
13: Yes, Tiffany, some more tea would be great.
17: Anyone else?
16: No, thank you.
22: I'm good, thanks.
16: She's so sweet.
0: Oh, yes, a wonderful girl.
22: Randy's a lucky boy.
0: We're just very lucky that we can be here for her during this difficult time.
22: Oh, that's right. That's her family, isn't it? The ones in the news.
13: Yes, it is. And I'm glad we can provide a safe place for her.
22: That's very important.
17: Here you go, Reverend Brodsky. Mrs. Brodsky.
13: Why, thank you, Tiffany.
0: Tiffany, have I told you that I'm very, very glad to have you here?
17: Oh.
0: Your presence in our home is really special to us.

0: on, Dad. What?
1: Do you want to tell him all?
2: No, you tell him.
1: Okay. It's official, gang. We are adopting... That's right. All of the paperwork has gone through, and a court date has been set. Next week, Hope will officially become a Morrison.
2: Yay!
0: That's so cool.
3: You're quiet, Hope. What do you think?
2: What, me?
0: Speech. Yeah. Don't put her on the spot, guys. Come on.
2: I think that games are on me.
3: Come on, Hope. There's a racing game over here.
2: Oh, yeah. But I'm faster than you, Morrison. That's it.
1: There they go.
4: Do you think Hope's all right?
1: What? Hope? Why?
4: I don't know. She seems so quiet.
1: Yeah, Hope seems quiet. No, she just ran off with the kids, chattering away about beating Mike on the racing game.
4: No, I don't mean that. I mean, whenever we've mentioned the adoption, she gets very quiet.
1: Maybe it's just too big for her right now. Sometimes when you're waiting for so long for something, it can still be a surprise when it gets here. You're not ready for it. It might take her a little time to work through it.
4: Maybe I'll try to talk to her later, after we get home.
1: Yeah, that'd be a good idea. I'm not sure Planet Cheese is the best place for a serious quiet talk.
0: Nice weather out.
5: Yeah. After the rain last week, it's nice.
6: Yes. It is nice.
7: I prefer the rain.
8: Me too. It's different than sun all the time.
0: Is something wrong?
8: Everything. Or haven't you been watching the news lately?
5: Tiffany, that's enough.
8: Sorry.
0: No, I mean something here with us. It's weird. Everyone's so quiet and grumpy, and I don't know. Maybe it's nothing.
7: Quite right. There's nothing wrong here. We're all fine, right? Right?
6: No. Yes.
0: Right. Sure.
7: See, Maya, everything's fine. It's just a case of the summertime blues. No need to worry about anything. Are you all right, Caleb? Do you need water?
8: Of course he's not all right. This is all wrong. But then again, it's par for the course in the Richter family. No one talks to anyone or deals with any problems or anything. There's nothing wrong because this is the way it always is. But that doesn't mean it's right. It shouldn't be this way.
5: Tiffany, why don't you...
8: Don't bother. I'm going out.
7: Where?
8: Away from this little bit of crazy we call home.
5: Tiffany. Tiffany Richter.
7: Oh, forget it, Tom. She's just blowing off steam.
5: But Monica...
7: She'll be back. Give her a little time. I'll talk to her later.
5: Are you sure?
7: Of course. I've got this under control.
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0: Tiffany, what are you doing here?
1: I am sorry, Randy. Maybe I shouldn't have come. I just...
0: No, it's all right. Come on in.
2: Who's at the door, Randy?
0: It's Tiffany.
3: Oh, is she all right? Oh, come on in here.
0: Yeah,
3: come on.
1: I'm sorry. I didn't mean to interrupt a dinner party or...
3: No, darling. It's very informal. Our house is always like this. Lots of people.
4: Oh. Lots of family, you mean? There's usually more than this.
2: That's right. We're all family here.
0: You haven't seen it as much because everyone's still settling into town, but you'll see it more often now.
3: We're just finishing up dinner, Tiffany. Did you eat?
1: No, I didn't have much of a chance.
3: Well, you go to the living room and I'll put together a plate for you.
1: Thank you. I really appreciate it.
3: Oh, that's fine, dear. No problem.
0: Come on. So, what's wrong?
1: It's my

0: family again. I don't know what to do anymore. My mom insists everything's fine and makes us act like nothing's going on.
1: That's tough.
0: And you know we're all over the news. It's just crazy.
1: Have you talked to your mom about it?
0: My mom doesn't talk about anything. She just says she's got it under control. Oh, that's awful.
2: I agree. It's good you got out of there. You should protect yourself from such crazy dysfunction. It's not healthy.
3: You can come here anytime, Tiffany. You're always welcome.
0: Oh, I wouldn't want to impose.
4: You impose? Never. Oh, anytime, Tiffany.
5: Yeah, the same goes for us.
0: What? You don't even know me.
5: This is what family is for, Tiffany. We're here for you, too. If you ever need a place to stay or someone to come over and get you...
2: Just call. And anyone in Peace of Heaven will do the same.
0: Really?
3: Really. Self-preservation must always be your top priority. If you aren't looking out for you, who will? You keep yourself safe. Remember that.
5: Yes. We each have to learn to love ourselves if we are to experience all this life has to offer us.
3: Remember that, Tiffany. It's the key to everything.
6: Oh, I like this one. What do you think, Hope?
7: It's nice. I like it.
0: Are you okay? Aren't you excited? A new dress and new shoes and maybe even new bows for your hair?
7: Yeah, I'm excited, but...
6: But?
7: It's like Christmas and Easter and birthdays all wrapped up in one, isn't it? Getting adopted.
6: What makes you say that?
7: Well, I mean, the dresses and the bows and the shoes and having to look nice, it's just... It's like going to church for Christmas or something, but bigger.
0: Well, you want to look nice for your big day, don't you?
7: Yeah, I know adoption's big and everything, but I don't know if I can do this.
6: Do what?
7: This whole huge adoption thing. I mean, it's huge.
6: Oh, honey, let's go sit down over there.
7: Okay.
6: All right. Now then. What do you mean you don't think you can do this adoption thing?
7: I don't want to mess this up. I mean, I like pigtails and blue jeans. I don't do dresses and bows and stuff. I might just mess this all up.
6: Oh, honey, you won't mess anything up.
7: But what if I don't look nice when I do this? Or what if I mess up being a Morrison? I mean, I've already messed that up.
0: What? How have you messed up being a Morrison?
7: Being a Morrison is hard. You're all, like, perfect. How am I supposed to do that?
0: Hey, Maya. What's up?
5: Oh, just heading out to the mall to do a little shopping.
0: Oh, really?
5: Yeah, I'm meeting Anna there. Wanna join us?
0: Oh, no, that's all right. Thanks for asking, though.
5: Are you okay, Tiff?
0: Yeah, sure. Is Caleb home?
5: He's down in the exercise room working out.
0: Oh.
5: Dad's in his office.
0: Oh, okay. I'll stop by there, then.
5: Are you sure you're okay?
0: Yeah, fine. Go have a good time.
5: Okay. See ya.
8: But I can't do that right now. I just don't have the funds available and... Yes, I understand. You do what you need to do. Thanks. Hi, Tiffany.
0: Hi, Dad. What's up?
8: Trying to make sense of what we're going to do next with Richter Properties. Start again? Give up? I have no idea.
0: It's all kind of a big mess, isn't it?
8: Yeah, a huge mess.
0: Where's Mom?
8: What, your mother? I don't know, actually. I think she's at Mr. Kelly's office.
0: Are we going to have family dinner?
8: I don't know, Tiffany. Right now it looks like it'll be everyone for themselves.
0: What else is new?
8: What?
0: Don't you get tired of it, Dad? Being a Richter?
8: What do you mean?
0: I don't know. It's just it seems so hard to always do what's right for the Richters and always act just the right way and...
8: Yeah, it can be tough. I've had those feelings too, Tiffany, trust me. I know it's not easy being a Richter.
0: So what's it all for? What does it mean? Being a Richter.
8: I don't, Oh, no, Tiffany, this is a phone call I've been waiting for. Can we take a rain check?
0: Sure, Dad. Whatever.
8: I mean it. I'll find you later.
0: Okay.
8: Hello, this is Tom.
0: Bye, Dad.
8: Yes. Hi, I've been waiting.
9: Madison family is not perfect.
7: No way we're perfect. I mean, I could tell you a million different things that would prove that we're not perfect. Like when Tim melted that one plastic dish by putting it into the oven. And how Mike got into trouble for watching stuff he wasn't supposed to.
6: Oh,
7: and
6: yes,
7: then...
6: thank you, Haley. I think we get the point.
7: Tim melted a dish? Really?
5: Uh-huh.
7: And what was Mike watching?
6: Well, that doesn't matter. What does matter is that the Morrison family is not perfect. Oh, honey, it's not about what we wear or how we look. You don't have to do anything different at all to become part of the family. You've already been part of the family in our hearts for a long time now.
7: And what if I mess up in court and I don't do everything right? Or I don't look right?
6: Oh, there's no way that you can mess anything up, Hope. Don't you understand that? You're perfect already.
7: I am? Perfect? I don't think so.
6: You're perfect for us.
7: That's right. Because none of us are perfect either. So you fit. Do I have to forget everything from before?
6: Before what?
7: Before you guys. You know, my mom and my grandma and all that.
6: No. Oh, no, you don't. And we don't want you to. Those people loved you, Hope. They gave you life and cared for you, and they were a very important part of who you are. We don't want you to forget that.
7: Okay, I guess. It's just a lot. Yeah, it is pretty huge, Hope, but I think you can handle it. I hope so. I hope I'm good enough.
10: Hello, Monica.
11: Tom! You frightened me. What are you doing up?
10: Waiting for you. We need to talk.
11: What? Like some errant child out past curfew?
10: No, Monica. Like a husband who is worried about his wife and wants to be sure that she's all right.
11: All right. What do you want to talk about?
10: I made some phone calls about Richter Properties today. I thought I'd help with
11: what... I don't need your help, Tom.
10: But, Monica,
11: I have all of this under control. You need to trust me on that.
10: Monica, I'm here to help you. Any way I can.
11: I don't need your help, Tom Richter. Stay out of it. I have it under control.
10: Mr. Kelly said...
11: I fired Mr. Kelly. I know what I'm doing. Let me make this clear, Tom. I am not in trouble. And I have never, and will never, ever in this lifetime need your help.
7: Why, yes, Your Honorship. I do like living with the Morrisons. What? What's that? Oh, yes. I do promise to be good and sweet and nice and always do the right things. Like the Morrisons do.
12: Hope, what are you doing? It's 1 o'clock in the morning. You should be sleeping.
7: You wake everybody up.
12: Okay, the question is, why are you up?
7: I was just practicing.
12: Practicing what?
7: Being a Morrison and talking to the judge.
12: Oh, nervous?
7: Just a little. I don't want to mess up this court thing at all. I mean, I knew about the adoption and everything, but I didn't know about standing in a courtroom in front of a judge and having to be all Morrison-y perfect. Oh,
12: Morrison-y perfect? Hope, come here and sit down a minute.
7: Okay.
12: Do you remember when you accepted Christ this year?
7: Yeah.
12: You didn't have to do anything to make God love you, did you?
7: No, I mean, I just had to trust him.
12: Right. God loves you now. And he's loved you since before you were even born. Nothing you could do would change that. Right?
7: Right.
12: Same thing here in a way. You don't have to change anything about you to become a Morrison. We love you, no matter what. And you're already a Morrison.
7: I am?
12: You're part of the family already, Hope. And I speak for everyone in this house when I say that. We just need the paperwork to make it legal. You know what that means?
7: What?
12: You're stuck with us.
7: Yes.
12: Now, you need to go to bed and get some sleep. No more worry.
7: Oh, I'm not worrying anymore. I just want to make sure I have everything just right.
12: You're going to be great, Hope. I know it.
13: You've got to be kidding me.
4: Who comes to someone's house at the crack of dawn? Someone needs to learn when a decent time to come calling is.
13: Monica, are you up?
4: Not a chance, Tom.
13: Monica?
4: Go away.
10: There's someone downstairs to see you.
4: They can come back at a decent time.
10: No, Monica, I think you better come downstairs.
4: What is it?
10: I think you better just come down.
4: Where's my robe?
10: Oh, over here.
4: This better be good, Tom, honestly. Oh, good morning, gentlemen. I'm afraid I was out quite late last evening and overslept this morning. How can I help you?
14: Monica Richter?
4: What? Yes, of course I'm Monica Richter. You know that.
14: Monica Richter, you're under arrest for 5 separate counts of bribery of public officials. You have the right to remain silent. Anything you say can and will be used against you in a court of law.
4: What?
10: Monica.
15: Hope's gonna become a Morrison and Monica Richter's getting arrested. I told you today was a day of change for these families. Every Morrison is excited about this adoption, while Tiffany is questioning what it means to be a Richter. It can be tough to be part of a family sometimes, can't it? But you know, God made families for us so that we wouldn't be alone. When things are great, a family around can celebrate with us. And when things are tough, it's our family who ought to help and support us. But our world today is full of sin. It's a place where some people don't feel good enough to be part of a family. And sin can also block family members from helping, loving, and even supporting each other. Remember, God intended families to be a place where a person would be accepted, no questions asked. So today, why don't you look for ways to bless the members of your family? Hug your grandmother, help your mom with a chore, maybe tell your dad you appreciate him. You can even read with your little sister. Whatever you do, find a way to celebrate everyone in your family. That's it for now. Beyond Gilead is based on characters and situations in Down Gilead Lane and is a production of Keys for Kids Ministries, a listener-supported ministry. Today's episode, A Tale of Two Families, was written by Lori Twitchell and directed by Steve Odell. Dialogue was recorded by Roy Wallace. Post-production and sound design was by Joe Carroll. Music was by John Campbell, and our executive producer was Terry Ritchie. And I'm Zach, encouraging you to go spend some time with your family. And I'll catch you again next time right here, Beyond Gilead.
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18: 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Now, the owner of that rare nickel isn't going to drop it into a vending machine. 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And in the same way, every Christian should protect their time with all diligence, because guarding our time and using it wisely for God's purposes is how we redeem the time.
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28: Who's he?
27: Caspian the 10th, King of Narnia, and long may he reign.
29: And there's no such person as Aslan, and there are no such things as lions. And there never was a time when animals could talk. Talk! You hear me?
27: Yes, Uncle.
29: Then let's have no more of it.
27: Prince Caspian, get up! Oh, we're gonna do a little astronomy.
29: Shh, I don't trust me and do exactly as I tell you. Put on all your clothes. You have a long journey before you.
30: King Prince, you must leave this castle at once and go to seek your fortune in the wide world. Your life is in danger here.
27: Why?
30: Because you are the true King of Narnia.
27: The wind became a tempest. The woods roared and creaked all around them. There came a crash. A tree fell right across the road just behind him. Quiet, Esther, quiet. It's all right. Lightning flashed, and a great crack of thunder seemed to break the sky in two. Destrier bolted.

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4: And now, before it wakes up, we must decide what to do with it.
5: Kill it. We can't let it live. It'd betray us.
6: We ought to have killed it at once or else let it alone. We can't kill it now. Not after we've taken it in and bandaged its head and all. It would be murdering a guest.
7: Gentlemen, whatever you do to me, I hope you'll be kind to my poor horse.
4: Your horse had taken flight long before we found you.
5: Don't let it talk you round with its pretty words. I still
6: horns and halibuts, of course we're not going to murder it. For shame, Knickerbrick. What do you say, Truffle Hunter? What shall we do with it?
4: I shall give it a drink. Here, it's sweet but hot, so be careful.
7: Oh, what? What are you?
4: I beg your pardon?
7: You're not a man, you're a...
4: I am indeed.
5: Ah, it doesn't like badgers, you see.
7: It's not that I don't like them. That is to say, I've never seen one that can talk.
5: You've not seen a black dwarf like me, I suppose. Or a red dwarf like Trumpkin here.
7: No, I haven't. Then you are old Narnians.
4: Sit back. You're not well.
5: We still have to decide what to do with this human. You two think you'd do it a great kindness by not letting me kill it. But I suppose the upshot is we'll have to keep it a prisoner for life. I'm certainly not going to let it go alive to go back to its own kind and betray us all.
6: Bulbs and bolsters, Knickerbrick. Why need you talk so unhandsomely? Oh. It isn't the creature's fault that it bashed its head against a tree outside our hole. And I don't think it looks like a traitor.
7: I say, you haven't yet found out whether I want to go back. Well, I don't. I want to stay with you, if you'll let me. I've been looking for people like you all my life.
5: It's a likely story. You're a Telmarine and a human, aren't you? Of course you want to go back to your own kind.
7: Well, even if I did, I couldn't. I was flying for my life when I had my accident. The king wants to kill me.
6: What?
7: So if you kill me, you'll be doing the very thing to please him.
4: Well, now, you don't say so.
6: Hey, what's that? What have you been doing, human, to fall foul of Miraz at your age?
7: He's my uncle.
5: There you are!
6: Your uncle!
5: Not only a Telmarine, but close kin and heir to our greatest enemy. Are you still mad enough to let this creature live?
6: Now, once and for all, Knickerbrick, will you contain yourself, or must Truffle Hunter and I sit on your head? You better tell us your story, human.
7: My name is Caspian, and my uncle murdered my father to take the throne. And now that the Queen has had a child, they want to kill me. It's as simple as that.
4: Not so simple, I'm afraid. How do you know about us old Narnians?
7: Yes. I heard the story from my nurse, who my father got rid of because she told them to me. Then my tutor, Dr. Cornelius, taught me about you.
5: What's your Dr. Cornelius know about it?
7: He's part dwarf, but he disguises it well.
6: Well, now, this is the strangest thing I ever heard.
5: I don't like it. I didn't know there were stories about us still told among the humans. The less they know about us, the better. That old nurse, now, she'd better have held her tongue. It's all mixed up with that tutor. A renegade dwarf, I hate him. I hate him worse than the humans. You mark my words, no good will come of it.
4: Don't you go talking about things you don't understand, Knickerbrick. You dwarves are as forgetful and changeable as the humans themselves. I'm a beast, I am, and a badger, what's more. We don't change. We hold on. I say great good will come of it. This is the true King of Narnia we've got here. A true king coming back to true Narnia. And we beasts remember, even if dwarfs forget, that Narnia was never right except when a son of Adam was king.
6: Whistles and whirligigs, Truffle Hunter, you don't mean you want to give the country to humans?
4: I said nothing about that. It's not men's country, but a country for a man to be king of. We badgers have long enough memories to know that. Why, bless us all, wasn't the High King Peter a man?
6: Do you believe all those old stories?
4: I tell you, we don't change, we beasts. We don't forget. I believe in the High King Peter and the rest that reigned at Caer Paravel as firmly as I believe in Aslan himself.
6: As firmly as that, I dare say, but who believes in Aslan nowadays?
7: Oh, I do.
5: What do you do?
7: And if I hadn't believed in him before, I would now. You see, back there among the humans, the people who laughed at Aslan would have laughed at stories about talking beasts and dwarfs.
5: Oh, they might have.
7: Sometimes I did wonder if there really was such a person as Aslan. But then sometimes I wondered if there were really people like you. Yet there you are.
5: This is all a lot of useless talk, Badger. The High King Peter and the rest may have been men, but they were a different sort of men. This is one of the cursed Telmarils. He has hunted beasts for sport, haven't you now?
7: Well, to tell you the truth, I have. But they weren't talking beasts.
5: It's all the same thing.
4: No. You know it isn't. You know very well that the beasts in Narnia nowadays are different and are no more than the poor, dumb, witless creatures you'd find in Calorman or Telmar. They're smaller, too. They're far more different from us than the half-dwarfs are from you.
5: Ah.
4: Caspian, as long as you will be true to old Narnia, you shall be my king, whatever they say. Long life to your majesty.
6: That's enough for me. I say we take the lad to the others and see what they have to say.
7: What others?
6: We will go first into the mountains, to the three bulgy bears.
5: Bulgy bears.
6: And so we did.
8: You're Trumpkin the dwarf, then?
6: I am.
9: Oh, don't stop. What happened next?
8: Yeah.
6: Well, Truffle Hunter roused the three bulgy bears from their sleep and explained everything to them. The brown bear said, just as Truffle Hunter had said, that a son of Adam ought to be king of Narnia, and all kissed Caspian. Very wet, snuffly kisses they were, and offered him some honey. After that, we went to Pattertwig the squirrel, who suggested that he should take messages to our other friends, inviting them to a feast and council on Dancing Lawn at midnight, three nights ahead. Our next visit was to the seven brothers of Shuddering Wood. Dwarfs, one and all. The seven brothers did not take to Caspian at first and were doubtful that he was a friend and not an enemy. At last, they were persuaded and even gave us all gifts of mail shirts and helmets and swords. For the seven brothers of Shuddering Wood are artisans of metal and steel. The workmanship of the arms was far finer than any Caspian had ever seen, and he gladly accepted the dwarf-made sword instead of his own, which looked, in comparison, as feeble as a toy and as clumsy as a stick. A little further on, we reached the five black dwarfs. They looked suspiciously at Caspian, but in the end, the eldest of them said,
10: "Well, if he is against Miraz, we'll have him for king." Shall we go further up in the mountains for you? Up to the crags? There's an ogre or two and a hag that we could introduce you to up there. What do you think?
7: No, thank you.
4: I should think not, indeed. We want none of that sort on our side. We should not have Aslan for a friend if we brought in that kind of rabble.
5: Oh, Aslan. Oh.
7: Do you believe in Aslan, Nicobrick?
5: I'll believe in anyone or anything that'll batter these cursed Telmarine barbarians to pieces or drive them out of Narnia. Anyone or anything, Aslan or the White Witch, do you understand?
4: Silence, silence. You do not know what you're saying. She was a worse enemy than Miraz and all his race.
5: Not to the dwarf she wasn't. Isn't that right, friends?
11: Yes.
4: Come along. We have many more to meet.
5: Like who?
4: Glenstorm the centaur, for one.
7: Centaur?
4: Yes. Glenstorm is a centaur and a prophet and a stargazer.
6: Then he probably already knows we're coming.
12: Yes, I've been waiting for you. Long live the king. I and my sons are ready for war. When is the battle to be joined?
7: Battle? Do you mean a real war to drive Miraz out of Narnia?
12: What else?
7: Oh, suppose I've had some vague idea that we'd, well, you know, occasionally raid a farmstead or attack a party of hunters if it ventured too far into these southern wilds.
12: Does your majesty usually wear his mail and sword for occasional raids?
4: Is it possible, Glenstorm?
12: The time is ripe. I watch the skies, Badger, for it is mine to watch, as it is yours to remember. Tarva and Arambil have met in the halls of high heaven, and on earth the son of Adam has once more arisen to rule and name the creatures. The hour has struck. Our council at the Dancing Lawn must be a council of war.
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6: Great night came, and all whom we had invited were there. Bulgy bears and red dwarfs and black dwarfs, moles and badgers, hares and hedgehogs, and five satyrs as red as foxes, and a whole contingent of talking mice, armed to the teeth and following a shrill trumpet.
15: Yes. Your Majesty.
6: What?
7: Someone speak.
4: Behind you, sire. At your feet. It's the mouse, Reaper Chief.
7: Mouse? But wait.
6: Oh.
7: Hello.
15: There are 12 of us, sire, and I place all the resources of my people unreservedly at your Majesty's disposal.
7: Oh, well, thank you. Reaper Chief.
6: Some owls came, as did the old raven of Ravenscore. Last of all, with the centaurs, came a small but genuine giant, Wimbleweather of Dead Man's Hill, carrying on his back a basket full of rather seasick dwarfs who had accepted his offer of a lift and were now wishing they'd walk instead. The feast began with music and dance from the fauns. I could tell from his expression that Caspian had never seen the likes of them before, with their curly heads and little horns, their naked torsos and their legs and feet like those of goats. We all joined in the dance with them, except Nicobrick, who stayed off to the side and looked on in silence. We decided to hold the Council of War immediately, then have our banquet afterwards. Everyone sat down in a great circle, and when we got Patatwig to stop running to and fro and telling all the creatures to be silent, Caspian, feeling a little nervous, got up.
7: Narnians, I'd like to welcome you.
16: Prince Caspian, with respect, sire.
6: What's wrong, Camillo?
16: My hair sense tells me there's a man somewhere near.
4: Yes. Smells like a man, and yet not quite like a man.
16: Whatever it is, Truffle Hunter, it is getting steadily nearer.
7: Two badgers, and you three dwarfs, with your bows at the ready, go softly off to meet it.
17: There's no need. I'm here, and unarmed.
7: Dr. Cornelius!
10: Hello, my prince.
5: A renegade dwarf.
10: Oh. A half and half. Shall I pass my sword to his throat?
6: Be quiet, Nickelbrick. The creature can't help its ancestry.
7: Oh, this is the greatest friend and the savior of my life. Oh. And anyone who doesn't like his company may leave my army at once. Oh, dearest doctor, I am glad to see you again. However did you find us out?
10: By a little use of simple magic, Your Majesty. But there's no time to go into that now. We must all fly from this place at once. You're already betrayed. And Miraz is on the move. Before midday tomorrow, you will be surrounded.
7: Betrayed? By whom?
5: Another renegade dwarf, no doubt.
10: No. By your horse, Destria. The poor brute knew no better. He went dawdling back to his stable in the castle, and then the secret of your flight was out. I made myself scarce, having no wish to be questioned about it in Miraz's torture chamber. I had a pretty good guess from my crystal as to where I should find you, but all day, and that was the day before yesterday, I saw Miraz's tracking parties out in the woods. And yesterday I learned that his army is out. I don't think some of your... pure-blooded dwarves have as much woodcraft as might be expected. You left tracks all over the place. Great carelessness. At any rate, something has warned Miraz that old Narnia is not as dead as he'd hoped, and he's on the move.
15: Hurrah! Let them come. All I ask is that the king will put me and my people in the front.
10: What on earth? By the lion, it's a mouse. Signor Mouse, I desire your better acquaintance. I am honored by meeting so valiant a beast.
15: My friendship you shall have, learned man. And any dwarf or giant in the army who does not give you good language shall have my sword to reckon with.
5: Is there time for this foolery? What are our plans? Battle or flight?
6: Battle if need be, but we're hardly ready for it yet, and this is no very defensible place.
7: Yes, well, I don't like the idea of running away.
12: Hear him. Whatever we do, don't let's have any running. Especially not before supper. And not too soon after it, neither.
18: Well said, Bear.
12: Thank you, Glenstorm.
19: But those who run first do not always run last. And why should we let the enemy choose our position instead of choosing it ourselves? Let us find a strong place.
20: Glenstorm's advice is wise, Majesty. Very wise.
6: But where are we to go to?
10: Your Majesty, and all you variety of creatures, I think we must fly east and down the river to the Great Woods. The Telmarines hate that region. They've always been afraid of the sea and of something that may come over the sea. That is why they have let the Great Woods grow up. If tradition speak true, the ancient Caer Paravel was at the river mouth. All that part is friendly to us and hateful to our enemies. We must go to Aslan's How.
7: Aslan's How? What is it?
10: It lies within the skirts of the Great Woods, and it is a huge mound which Narnians raised in very ancient times over a very magical place, where there stood, and perhaps still stands, a very magical stone. The mound is all hollowed out and contains galleries and caves, and the stone is in the central cave of all. There is room in the mound for all our stores, and those of us who have most need of cover and are most accustomed to underground life can be lodged in the caves. The rest of us can lie in the wood. At a pinch, all of us, except this worthy giant, could retreat into the mound itself. And there we should be beyond the reach of every danger except famine.
20: It's a good thing we have a learned man among us.
6: Soup and celery. I wish our leaders would think less about these old wives' tales and more about victuals and arms.
20: I approve of Dr. Cornelius's proposal.
7: So do I. To Aslan's How?
10: Yes, to Aslan's How.
21: Now, before we ate?
7: Now. We've no time to lose.
21: I was afraid you were going to say that.

0: What's wrong, Travel Hunter? You look thoughtful.
1: It's nothing, sire. I was thinking, if only we could wake the spirits of the trees and the wells.
0: Well, can't we?
1: No, we have no power over them. Since the humans came into the land, felling forests and defiling streams, the dryads and naiads have sunk into a deep sleep. Who knows if ever they will stir again? And that is a great loss to our side. The Telmarines are horribly afraid of the woods, and once the trees moved in anger, our enemies would go mad with fright and be chased out of Narnia as quick as their legs could carry them.
2: What imaginations you animals have! But why stop at trees and waters? Wouldn't it be even nice if the stones started throwing themselves at old Miraz?
3: Aslan's How is round the next bend.
0: Oh good. The sun is coming up and everyone is tired.
2: Yes.
0: We could do with the rest.
2: You're right. Yes.
4: Aslan's How was certainly an awesome place.
5: You don't have to explain it, Trumpkin. We know it well.
6: Wait, Edmund. Perhaps we don't.
5: Huh?
6: Everything has changed, remember?
5: Oh, yes. Good point. In our day, it was a round green hill on top of another hill.
7: With a clear view and beautiful...
4: I'm afraid it isn't so clear anymore. It's all grown over with trees.
5: Huh?
4: And there's a low doorway leading into it. The tunnels inside are a perfect maze until you get to know them.
5: Oh.
0: Tell us what happened there, Trumpkin.
4: It was after we had taken up our quarters in and around the How that fortune turned against us. King Miraz's scout soon found our new lair, and he and his army arrived on the edge of the woods. As so often happens, the enemy turned out stronger than we had reckoned. And though Miraz's men may have been afraid of going into the wood, they were even more afraid of Miraz. Thus, there was fighting on most days, and sometimes by night as well. But our army had, on the whole, the worst of it. At last, there came a night when everything had gone as badly as possible, and the rain, which had been falling heavily all day, had ceased at nightfall, only to give place to raw cold. That morning, Caspian had arranged what was his biggest battle yet, and we had all hung our hopes on it. But it failed. All our strategy fell apart on the battlefield. Our army suffered badly and done the enemy little harm. Few of us had not lost blood. So it was a very somber council who met in the secret and magical chamber at the heart of Aslan's How.
8: We can't continue this way. The morale of our company couldn't be lower.
9: Yeah, true.
0: Right. Then what are we to do?
1: With respect, if your majesty is ever to use the magic horn, I think the time has now come.
0: We're certainly in great need. But it is hard to be sure we are at our greatest. Supposing there came an even worse need and we had already used it.
8: By that argument, your majesty will never use it until it's too late.
3: Yes, I agree with that.
0: What do you think, Trumpkin?
4: Oh, as for me, your majesty knows I think the horn and that bit of broken stone called the stone table and your great king Peter and your lion Aslan are all eggs in moonshine.
0: Oh, Trumpkin.
4: It's all one to me when your majesty blows the horn. All I insist on is that the army is told nothing about it. There's no good raising hopes of magical help, which, as I think, are sure to be disappointed.
0: Right. Then in the name of Aslan, we will blow Queen Susan's horn.
3: There is one thing, sire, that should perhaps be done first. We do not know what form the help will take. It might call Aslan himself from overseas, but I think it more likely to call Peter the High King and his mighty consorts down from the high past. But in either case, I do not think we can be sure that the help will come to this very spot.
4: You never said a truer word.
3: I think that they, or he, will come back to one or other of the ancient places of Narnia. This, where we now sit, is the most ancient and most deeply magical of all. And here I think the answer is likeliest to come. But there are two others. One is Lantern Waste, upriver west of Beaver's Dam, where the royal children first appeared in Narnia, as the records tell. And the other is down at the river mouth, where their castle of Caer Paravel once stood. And if Aslan himself comes, that would be the very best place for meeting him too. For every story says that he is the son of the great emperor over the sea, and over the sea he will pass.
9: Oh, yes.
3: Now, I should very much like to send messengers to both places, to Lantern Waste and the River Mouth, to receive them, or him, or it.
4: Just as I thought. The first result of all this foolery is not to bring us help, but to lose us two fighters.
3: No, the fighters.
0: Well, who would you think of sending Dutch Cornelius? Well,
1: squirrels are best for getting through enemy country without being caught.
8: Mm. All our squirrels are rather flighty. The only one I'd trust on a job like that would be Pattertwig.
0: Let's be Pattertwig then. And who for our other messenger? I know you'd go Truffle Hunter. But you haven't the speed. Nor you, Dr. Cornelius.
8: I won't go. With all these humans and beasts about, there must be a dwarf here to see that the dwarfs are fairly treated.
4: Oh, thimbers and thunderstorms, is that how you speak to the king? Send me, sire, I'll go.
0: But I thought you didn't believe in the horned trumpkin.
4: No more I do, your majesty. But what's that got to do with it? I might as well die on a wild goose chase as die here. You are my king. I know the difference between giving advice and taking orders. You've had my advice, and now it's time for orders.
0: Oh, I'll never forget this, Trumpkin. Send for Pattertwig, one of you.
8: I'll see to it.
0: Oh, thank you. Oh, and when shall I blow the horn?
3: I would wait for sunrise, Your Majesty. That sometimes has an effect in operations of this kind of magic.
0: Sunrise it'll be, then.

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1: The whole air was full of it. Loud as thunder, but far longer. And I said to myself, if that's not the horn, call me a rabbit.
2: So it was your horn, Sue, that dragged us all off that seat on the platform yesterday.
3: Both swords were out in a moment, and the three others jumped off the dais and stood watching.
4: Look!
1: What?
4: Look! The lion! Wow. Aslan himself!
0: Prince Caspian, The Return to Narnia from The Chronicles of Narnia by C.S. Lewis is a production of Focus on the Family. I'm Doug Gresham. 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
7: This is Hope with God. I'm Andrew Palau. In the Bible, Deborah was a powerful woman appointed by God. She was appointed to be a leader and a judge over Israel. She faced dangerous enemies and uncertain times, yet she stood strong. Why? Because she trusted God. Through her courage, her voice, through her obedience, God brought hope and victory to his people. God often calls ordinary people to do extraordinary things. Your voice, your life, it matters. And the same God who gave Deborah courage wants to meet with you today and give you courage. He wants to walk with you through it all and guide your life and show you that he does care. Do you want to get to know him and discover his plans for your life? You can begin this way. Say, God, I want to know you. Reveal yourself to me. Show me your love and guide me in the right path, and I will follow you and serve you. Amen. Always remember, there is hope with God.
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9: 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In 1 Thessalonians 5:25, he wrote, "Brethren, pray for us." 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

0: Well, hello there. It's good to have you back. You're always welcome here at Lamplighter Theatre. On our last visit.
1: Hi, Mr. Finian.
2: Oh, a rough day, I understand.
1: Terrible. Horrible. Just awful.
2: Welcome to the Universitarium.
1: Kind of like the planetarium?
2: Oh, much, much more. Whenever I'm having a terrible, horrible, awful, worse a day like you, this is the place that I come to. When my little world seems out of control at times, I just look up. And I remember that God has a much, much bigger plan than I can ever ask, or think, or imagine.
1: You want me to read something? The Unexpected Guest and Other Tales.
2: Enjoy. We can talk about it later. Under the stars.
3: They will kill anyone.
4: So what should I do? Hide here?
3: No, they will search here. You must flee.
4: Where?
3: Out of France. To Swabia.
5: Have you decided to join the revolution?
3: No.
5: Then I shouldn't have opened my door to you.
3: I am not your enemy. I am your brother.
4: It's open. Run, Jack.
5: If you would like to die by my gun today or die by the guillotine tomorrow, it makes no difference to me. Your liberator will die now.
6: Julius, don't shoot again. It's your brother.
5: What?
4: Can you help us?
7: Come in, my dear. We'll take care of you.
1: Pepin, you're going to a new home now. They're nice people and you will love them. What's the matter? Stop!
8: Pepin!
1: Pepin, come back!
8: Where did he go?
1: Pepin! He's gone.
6: Julius, there's a fire.
5: I know. I started it.
6: What? What? Why?
5: To divert attention.
6: What?
5: Baron Durlo, don't ask questions. Run out of the back door and go to Richard's house. Amelia will give you instructions.
9: What is happening here? Julius, stop! What are you doing with the prisoners?
5: I am moving them.
9: They are to be executed in 2 hours. Why do you care?
5: I simply think it would be a better idea to
9: put the prisoners back in their cell and help us put out the fire. What are you waiting for, Julius?
5: Harry, open the cell lock. It's open.
9: Throw him in. Lock it. Julius, I never took you for a traitor. You will die for this.
5: We must go.
10: Wait, what about me?
9: I will hunt you down. I will organize an army to find you and kill you. You will never be a free man again, Julius.
10: We're free.
5: Don't celebrate yet. We're not safe. Jacques, you must flee to my brother's house. After I free the rest of the prisoners, I'll meet you there and help you find your wife.
10: What? Why are you doing this for me?
5: Helping you is a cause worth fighting for. I was blind to it before. Besides, I cannot stay in France. They will kill me on sight.
10: Then I will meet you at Richard's house. God be with you, and thank you. Colin, where will you go?
11: I have family in Switzerland. I'll go there.
10: May God protect you and deliver you.
11: Thank you, my friend. If ever there was proof of a God, I believe I have seen it here today.
10: It is not proof you need. It is faith.
12: Hello.
1: I heard you were to be executed today. How did you...
10: Julius rescued me.
1: Julius?
10: It's too complicated to explain now. Do you know what happened to Richard?
1: Yes. He's in the hospital.
10: He is alive?
1: For now. They won't let me see him.
10: Is my Lena here?
1: Yes. Lena, come here.
13: Coming. What do you want? Oh, Daddy!
10: Oh, Lena...
13: Daddy!
10: I thought I'd never see you again. Are you well?
13: I'm much better, Daddy. Amelia is nursed me back to health.
14: Hello, Amelia.
1: Julius, what are you doing here?
14: Amelia, I cannot tell you how sorry I am.
10: He is helping us.
1: How could you believe him? This could be a trick to find your wife and murder her, as he will you.
10: Julius risked his life for me. From what he has shown me today, he is worthy to be trusted.
14: It took Richard's courage and sacrifice to awaken my hardened conscience.
1: Time will tell.
10: Where are Isabel and Charles?
1: Swabia.
10: Swabia?
1: It was unsafe for them to stay here.
8: They left without Lena because she was too sick for the journey.
10: Where in Suavia?
8: We don't know. Richard said goodbye to them at the Rhine. The rebels will search for you here. You must leave now.
10: With no money to travel, this journey will be a severe test of our faith.
8: You're not as poor as you think.
10: Where did you get this?
8: It's yours. You were always generous and kind. You lent money to so many when they were facing hard times. They wanted to give some of it back to you.
10: Yeah, but how?
8: Richard collected as much as he could before his attempt to rescue you.
14: I will procure a horse and cart. Jacques, you and Lena can ride in the back.
8: You have no time to lose. Go.
10: Thank you, Amelia. You will not be sorry for trusting Julius.
8: We will see.
0: This is Lamplighter Theatre at lamplighter.net.
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0: Have you found Julius?
1: No.
0: How could you be so foolish? Allowing him to lock you in the cell.
1: Well, we both trusted him too much.
0: We will talk about this later. How many prisoners escaped altogether?
1: 14.
0: 14? We cannot let this news spread. The government will think we have been weakened, especially if they know the escape was led by one of our own.
1: Yes, sir.
0: I know what we'll do. Make a list of all that were to be executed this morning. Give this information to the newspaper and tell them the executions were carried out.

0: Did you find Pepin?
1: No. No sight or sound of him. We searched until dark.
0: Oh, poor Charles.
2: Oh, poor boy.
1: Here, a bit of good news. The newspaper says that the revolution seems to be quelling a bit.
0: Oh, may I see it?
1: Certainly.
0: Thank you.
1: Where is Charles this morning?
0: I let him sleep in longer today. He's been a bit overwhelmed lately, and now the loss of his bird.
2: It would be no wonder if the child slept for a month.
1: Could you please pass the bread, Eloise?
2: Yes. Would you like the butter as well?
0: What?
1: What is it?
0: No. No!
1: Isabel! What was in the newspaper?
2: 14 enemies of the state executed. The Baron Jacques Darrow. Her husband has been executed.

0: ever going to find them?
1: I don't know.
0: How do you know Julius is leading the horse in the right direction?
1: I don't. Julius knows as much as I do. I have thought of every possibility of where they could be. I've tried to think like your mother. I've tried to think like your brother. I've followed logic. I've followed instinct. And still have not found them.
0: Then shouldn't we do like you've taught us? Shouldn't we pray?
1: Yes. Thank you for reminding me.
0: Dear God, please help us find Mother and Charles, because we can't find them without you.
1: We're holding on to your promises, Lord.
0: Amen.
1: I am confident God will lead us to your mother and brother. He has led us to this point.
0: But where are we? We're in the middle of nowhere.
1: Your mother escaped unharmed. I was rescued in an extraordinary way.
0: Yes, but...
1: Do you see that man in front of us leading the horse?
0: Yes.
1: It is nothing short of a miracle. He saved my life. The God who can change a heart so dramatically can help us to find your mother and Charles.
2: Please, my dear, you must eat.
3: I am not hungry.
2: You are sick and weak.
3: I cannot eat.
2: You must.
3: Leave me. Please.
2: Yes, of course. We should call the doctor.
4: I don't have to be a doctor to know what is wrong with her. She's heartbroken.
2: She won't eat. She won't even look at me. She's been in the room staring at the wall for days.
4: She's going to die of starvation.
0: I'm hungry.
1: Yes, I suppose we should eat now. Julius?
5: Yes?
1: We need to eat. Could you stop at the shop here?
5: Yes, of course.
1: Whoa!
6: Come, let me help you down.
0: Thank you, Daddy. That's better.
1: Are you coming in with us, Julius?
5: No, I should stay on the lookout in case there's trouble.
1: Very well, we'll buy some bread for you.
0: Daddy, how long will we keep looking for them?
1: Forever, if we must.
0: I mean tonight.
1: All night, if we must. Hello there.
7: Hello, can I get something for you?
1: A loaf of bread and a wedge of cheese, good sir.
7: You look like you've been doing some traveling. You'll enjoy our fresh baked bread.

0: In fact, it's just out of the oven.
1: Thank you, monsieur. Have you seen my mother and brother walking through here? She has long, pretty black hair, and my brother's hair is curly.
0: No, I'm sorry.
2: It would have been a week or so ago.
0: Can't say I remember.
2: If you do see them, would you please let them know that they are being searched for by their husband and daughter?
0: Certainly. Here you are, sir.
2: Thank you.
0: You're welcome, sir.
1: What's that?
2: What?
1: Do you have a pet bird? It sounds like a canary.
0: Actually, we just found it yesterday. Or rather, it found us. It flew into our shop out of the clear blue sky. How did you know it was a canary?
1: We had one as a pet. May I see it?
0: Certainly. Come through. We put it in the back.
1: Daddy, come. I know that song. Daddy, it's Pepin.
2: Pepin? How?
1: Charles took Pepin with him.
2: Lena, there is very little possibility.
1: It is him. Look at his bad wing.
2: It is Pepin.
1: They must be close by.
3: Ryman!
0: We are back here, Oliver.
3: Do you have any... Oh, Pepin.
1: Excuse me. How do you know Pepin's name?
3: There is a boy staying with us. It was his bird. It flew away from us 2 days ago.
2: Is the boy's name Charles?
3: It certainly is.
1: Oh!
2: God be praised. I'm his father.
3: Of course, Baron de Lowe. But we thought you were dead.
2: I stand before you alive and well by the mercy of God, my friend. Sir, maybe come back for the bird later.
0: Absolutely. It sounds like you have a family reunion to attend.
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6: Mother, please, you must eat.
7: My dear Charles, you must be brave.
6: Don't talk like that, Mother. All you need to do is eat.
7: Charles, listen to me. Sometimes bad things happen to good people. We will never understand why on this side of heaven.
6: Mother, stop. You're scaring me.
7: Stop. I spoke with Oliver and Eloise. They will take care of you.
6: No. No. No.
2: Isabel.
1: Mummy?
7: What?
6: Father.
7: Oh,
6: Father.
7: We live. Oh, God of mercy. Be everlasting. Praise for your deliverance.
2: Amen. Oh, my darling.
7: Oh, you were dead.
2: It was nothing short of a miracle.
7: How did...
2: We will explain later.
1: Mummy, what's the matter?
2: My darling, you're so pale. You must eat something.
8: I brought some soup.
6: Here, Mother, eat your soup.
7: Yes. I'm hungry again. Oh, glorious day.
2: Yes.
8: Oh, Lord, thank you.

0: How is Lady Isabel?
1: Sleeping. She is still very weak.
0: What will you do now?
1: We will wait until the madness is over, and then we'll head back to France.
0: There may not be much of it left. The revolutionaries will not stop until France has been burned to the ground.
1: Perhaps. But it is our home. What will you do?
0: I have no home anymore. I am considered a traitor to both my country and my cause. I must leave forever.
1: And Richard?
0: I hope to see him one day and beg for his forgiveness. Not a moment goes by that I don't feel the pain of his wounds, the ones that I caused.
1: Julius, a wise and godly man, Francois Fenelon, once said, "The great physician who sees in you what you cannot see knows exactly where to place the knife. He cuts swift and deep into your innermost being, exposing you for who you really are. But pain is only felt where there is life. And where there is life is just the place where death is needed most."
0: What are you saying?
1: God has begun a work in you, and he will complete it. Except a grain of wheat falls into the ground and dies, it abides alone. But if it dies, it brings forth much fruit.
0: You've given me a lot to think about. Thank you.
1: No, thank you, Julius. And may God be with you.
2: Father!
1: Yes, Charles?
2: May we go to the shop and get Pepin now?
1: Yes, let's do that.
3: Hello again, sir.
0: Ah, yes, hello. Nice to see you.
4: Thank you.
0: You've come back for your bird?
2: Yes. Where is he?
3: I don't hear him.
4: Is he still in the back?
0: Actually, I'm very sorry to say this, but Pepin is gone.
2: Gone?
0: After you left, he started flying around his cage and squawking like I've never seen him.
2: What?
0: This morning, I opened the back door to replenish my flour bin, and the bird was gone.
2: No.
0: We have a cat, but I haven't seen any feathers or anything.
2: Feathers?
0: I'm very sorry.
2: Oh, Pepin.
4: Oh, Charles.
2: Pepin.
4: I know you love that bird.

0: Well, it's good to be home.
1: Home. It's awful.
2: They've destroyed everything.
3: They stole my doll collection.
1: Why, Father? Why would these rebels want to ruin our house?
0: The madness of the past few months was much worse than damaged houses and stolen dolls. We are blessed to have survived.
1: They won't come back, will they?
0: Fighting is not over. It has just temporarily subsided. The king and queen are dead, and there are new people trying to start a government.
1: Oh, my mother's china.
0: Isabel, damage to a few plates.
1: I know, Jean. I'm blessed that God spared us. And many in this country lost so much more than their dinner plates.
0: I know.
4: My lady, Sir Jacques.
0: Richard!
4: I received word that you were back.
0: Oh, it's so good to see you, my dear friend.
5: Are you well?
4: I laid in bed for weeks, but I am getting around better every day.
0: Thank God.
4: My brother sent a message by courier that your needs were being cared for in Swabia.
0: Where is he?
4: I don't know. Probably in Switzerland by now. I don't believe I'll ever see him again.
1: I'm sorry, Richard. But we hope that he finds our savior.
2: Or maybe the Lord will find him.
0: Well spoken, Charles.
1: Yes.
0: Richard, you must tell us all that has happened in France. We only know what we've read in the newspaper.
4: Oh, we have much to talk about. But first, I have something for you. Come. Some tea for you?
0: Richard.
1: Richard, you're not our servant anymore.
4: I will always be your servant, as well as your friend. But tea is not the only reason I brought you in here. I have a gift for you.
1: Oh.
4: It's under this linen.
3: What is it?
4: Shh! I'm giving away my surprise.
5: Pepin!
3: Pepin!
5: Oh, you got Pepin!
4: It was all very strange. He simply flew into the room one day.
1: He migrated all the way back here from that man's shop.
4: You have quite a bird here.
2: We have quite a god.
0: Yes, we do, Charles. Quite.

0: And wow.
1: Yes, wow.
0: Whoa, how do you do that? Just appear out of nowhere.
1: Oh, I don't know. I just happened to be in the right place at the right time, just like you. So tell me, Jeremy, the D'Urlo family was rich, so everything went well for them, right?
0: No, it was terrible. Horrible. Just awful.
1: Reminds me of somebody else's day, I know. But the very things that were hard for the D'Urlos turned out to be for their benefit. Remember the storm and the fog that Charles and his mother went through?
0: It protected them from the bad guys.
1: Exactly, it did. And when Richard was wounded, those wounds changed the heart of his wayward brother. This is the way God works, Jeremy. He takes the bad, inverts it to good, and multiplies the blessings. Now, can I ask you to do me a favor?
0: Sure.
1: You have had yourself a very hard, very tough day. From your alarm clock going kaflooey to your mom telling you that you're going to move. But I want you to forget about all that for a moment. And I want you to look up at the stars.
0: Okay.
1: Now I want you to imagine how big God is. And I want you to imagine how big God's love is for you. When you move to your new place, there might come a time when you're feeling down. When you do, go outside at night and look up. As you gaze at these millions of sparkling orbs and glowing worlds that God created, I want you to remember these words. For I know the plans I have for you, declares the Lord. Plans to prosper you and not to harm you. Plans to give you hope and a future.
0: Thank you, Mr. Finian.
1: You're very welcome, Jeremy. Are you feeling better now?
0: Yeah. Yeah, I am.
1: Good. That's because you're seeing better. And just wait until you read the other two stories in that book.
0: Oh, I don't know if I'll have time. I have to be home soon.
1: Oh, you'll have time. Later. After all, this book is yours to keep. For you.
0: For me?
1: For you.
0: Thank you very much.
1: Well, you're welcome very much. So, Jeremy, whenever you're feeling down,
0: look up.
1: And remember.
2: 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Incidentally, von Schmidt was also the author of The Basket of Flowers and The Captive, which are also available in this series. 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The bookend story was by John Fornov. The sound was designed by Alan Hurley. The music composed by John Campbell. It was directed by John Fornov. Jess Harnell played Finian Jones. Tim McCartney was Jeremy. Eddie Carroll played Jerry Rigsby. Jacques was Ian Cullen. Poppy Elliott played Isabel. Andrew Williams played Richard. Sheila Shand Gibb played Eloise. Oliver was played by Richard Sims, Charles by Oscar Elliston. Lena was Lily Carson. Julius and the shopkeeper were played by Andy Harrison. Alexis and the captain by Stephen Greif. Genevieve and Dominique by Joan Moon. Sebastian and the doctor by Robert Benfield. Stuart Pendred played Colin. Rosie Code played Amelia. And the soldier was played by Doug Rivolta. Recorded at the Soundhouse Studios in London. Our producer, John Fornoff. Associate producer, Bob Hoos. Our London casting director, Philip Glassborough. And our executive producers, Mark and Deborah Hamby. And I'm your host, John Rhys-Davies. We've enjoyed our visit with you. Come back soon. You're always welcome here at Lamplighter Theatre.
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4: The following contains mature themes. Parental guidance is suggested. How do you do? It's often said, if you go looking for trouble, you'll find it. But for some, trouble finds them. Some are born into it, shaped by circumstances they never chose. The woman in this story was one of those. Raised in a broken home with little guidance or hope, she faced adult burdens far too young, and her life soon spiraled downward. It would be easy to think she didn't care, but that would be wrong. Because beneath the ruin was a heart still capable of change, a change that was everlasting when her heart, her mind, her very life were unshackled.

0: would you stop sweeping? You make me feel like I don't keep the house clean enough.
1: I'm gonna have a baby soon, Mom. I need it to be safe.
0: I know you're gonna have a baby, but you make it seem like I've never cleaned the place. I do the best I can.
1: And now I'm doing the best I can. I can't believe you're upset that I'm cleaning up a bit.
0: You never did it before.
1: Bruce and I want our baby to be able to breathe when he or she comes to live here.
0: Bruce wants. He's controlling you, him and his parents.
1: Mom.
0: And that church.
1: His parents and that church have done more to help us than you and Dad have.
0: Stick with him if you want to ruin your life.
1: For real, Mom? You're smoking around your pregnant daughter and you think Bruce is the problem? You probably think I should get another...
0: I saved your life.
1: No, you didn't. I still have to live with that every day. It's too painful.
0: You don't know how hard it is to raise a child.
1: No, but I'm going to find out. And you're not going to stop me this time.
2: 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Our counselors minister to their spiritual needs, directing them to the one who sticks closer than a brother, which is what this program celebrates. 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In our last show, we met a young girl who was molested and made pregnant by an uncle, then forced by her parents to have an abortion. When we pick up her story at age 16, she is pregnant again, but committed to having the baby. Will a loving boyfriend be enough? Find out as we continue with part two of the true story of Serena Dykeson, right now on Unshackled.
1: Mom and Dad never liked my boyfriend, Bruce. Mom thought he was controlling, probably because he showed more interest in me than they did. I'm sure they thought it was his idea to keep the baby, but that was all me. After my parents made me get an abortion when I was 13, I decided there was no way I was ever going that route again. Fortunately, Bruce supported that decision, as did his church.
3: And we ask your blessing on our meal, on our congregation, and our time this afternoon. In Jesus' name, amen.
4: Amen. Amen.
3: All right, folks, don't let it get cold.
5: Why don't you sit down, Serena? I'll grab you a plate.
6: Sounds good. You're okay with that?
3: Hey, now, why don't you both sit for a minute? I'll fix you a couple plates.
5: But you don't have to do that, Pastor.
3: I know I don't. Humor me. You two could use a break.
6: Everyone's been so nice at the church.
5: Yeah. That stuff they got us at the baby shower is going to help a lot.
6: I'm not used to this support. Our family's pretty well checked out.
5: I suppose we do look like we could use a break. Maybe you should cut back on yours at the gas station.
6: You should talk. You look wiped out.
5: Balancing my job and graduating in a couple months. But I can't quit. We need the money.
6: I know.
5: We still need to figure a few things out. Where we're gonna live and stuff.
1: Bruce was right. There was a lot we needed to figure out. He was finishing his senior year of high school. I was in my sophomore year. And we were broke as a joke. And then there was my family.
0: I'm telling you, Serena, you're having that baby today.
1: It's just Braxton Hicks contractions, Mom. I've been having them all week.
0: You need to call Bruce. Have him come get you so you can get to the hospital.
1: It's Sunday morning. He's at church where I should be.
0: Except you're about to have a baby.
1: If I go to the hospital now, they're just going to send me back home. Bruce is coming over after church. We'll figure it out then.
6: Bruce arrived after church, and we hung out around the house. The contractions continued, and at about 9:30, I gave in to my mom and went to the hospital. It was a good thing, too. Our daughter was born at about 11:30. After her delivery, there was so much joy in the hospital room. All the stress and tension with my parents was, for the moment, taken away by a healthy,
1: beautiful baby girl. Unfortunately, that perfect moment in time couldn't last. I brought her home with me so Bruce could concentrate on the last couple months of high school.
4: She's my granddaughter. I'm not going to let anything happen to her.
1: I'll keep her with me, Dad. It'll be all right.
4: What's the matter? You don't trust me.
1: Are you kidding me? I mean, are you really asking me that?
4: Don't answer that.
1: Dad, just stop. Hello? Oh, hi, Mr. Dykeson. It's Bruce's dad.
4: Tell him to stop calling you.
1: Shh. What? No, not you. Yes, of course you can come see your granddaughter.
4: I don't want them in my house.
1: Oh, you heard that? That's okay, I can meet you outside. Nope, no problem at all.
4: Give me the phone.
1: Dad?
4: Mr. Dykeson, listen to me. We don't want you here. Leave my daughter alone. She's my granddaughter too. Oh, and this is my... Oh, is that so? Well, you're not coming into my house.
1: Wow, Dad. You just yelled at the nicest guy in the world. The guy who never argues with anyone. The guy who cares more.
4: What?
1: He cares more than you do.
6: Things weren't going to get better with my parents, so I made a tough choice. I moved out of their house and filed with the state for emancipation. I took our daughter and what little I had and moved into a bed and breakfast that was owned by friends of Bruce's parents. Not surprisingly, that didn't take care of all the stress. Even though Bruce was a pretty good father, and he tried to be as hands-on as possible, we still had a lot of disagreements on how to raise her. I mean, how could we not? We both were raised very differently. Our wedding took place on the same day as Bruce's graduation from high school.
5: Relax, they'll be here.
1: You don't know that. My parents have probably never set foot in a church.
5: Serena.
1: Mom said they didn't have clothes to wear. As if that's a reason to miss your daughter's wedding.
5: I know you're stressed out. Whatever happens, it'll be okay.
1: Will it?
5: If you and me leave together and we're still on speaking terms, that's a win.
1: Yeah. Well.
4: Serena?
1: Dad? Mom?
5: Told ya.
1: Dad, I've never seen you in a suit before.
4: Your old man cleans up okay.
1: Thank you.
5: Hi, Mr. and Mrs. Lemaire.
4: Bruce?
5: I don't mean to rush this, but my best man has a shift at McDonald's he needs to get to. And no, that's not a joke.
4: Sure. Where do we go?
1: Left side, in the front row.
6: Somebody told us that the first 5 years of marriage were the hardest. Ours included Bruce getting better job opportunities, me graduating high school, and having another baby. A boy we named after a doctor on the show ER. In one of life's twists, the doctor who delivered our boy was the same doctor who recommended I have an abortion when I was 13. In the midst of all the good things that happened, I was still struggling with insecurities. I wasn't happy with how I looked, how we lived. You name it, I wasn't happy with it.
7: You look nice today.
1: Just today. Didn't I look nice yesterday?
7: You look great yesterday. I think I told you that you looked great yesterday.
1: I'm not sure you meant it then either.
7: Wow. You used to be able to take a compliment.
1: Yeah, before I had two kids that messed up my body.
7: You look fine, Serena. You look great.
1: Say it a few more times and you might believe it.
7: I give up.
6: When our boy was 5, I got pregnant again. Bruce and I were both excited about this baby. But things didn't go as we had planned. At one of the checkups, the doctor was unable to find a heartbeat.
7: Are you okay?
1: Take a wild guess, Bruce.
7: I'll take that as a no.
1: Are you okay with this? With losing a baby?
7: No, not at all.
1: It's not gonna hurt you to show some emotion.
7: Just because I don't holler or throw stuff around doesn't mean I don't feel bad, Serena. This hurts me too.
1: Yeah, right.
6: I started to resent Bruce after that. I read his self-control as detachment and thought he didn't care about me or the baby we lost. When a guy in our neighborhood, Henry, was charged with sexually abusing children, I went nuts. I mean, this guy had been in our house, around our children. It could have been our kids. It bothered me that Bruce didn't seem to care. At least not as much as I did.
4: Just calm
7: down. We can talk about this.
8: Talk about what? He was fooling around with kids. He needs to be put away or executed.
7: Executed? Does Indiana have the death sentence anymore?
8: It should.
7: Okay, fine, Serena. But remember, hell is forever.
8: Good. I hope he never...
7: What's wrong? What's going on?
8: It's my... Something's wrong.
7: Come on. We're going to the hospital.
6: That pain I had was a ruptured ovary. They performed an ultrasound and saw my pelvis was full of blood. Without surgery, I would die. So, they removed the ovary. Not long after, because of continued pain, they told me they thought I had endometriosis. And we made the tough decision to have a complete hysterectomy. I'd always wanted more children. But now that door was closed forever.
7: Do you think that's a good idea? I mean, you're still recovering from surgery.
6: I drink it because it takes away the pain. If you ever felt anything, you'd probably drink too.
7: Come on, Serena. This isn't you. Your kids need you. So do I.
6: You don't need me, Bruce. You have your job. You have your church.
7: Our church.
6: Sure.
7: We're doing okay, yeah? We're not hurting like we were when we first married.
6: So why don't you get us away from the sexual predator? You heard Henry was released on bail and is back in his house?
7: Why should we move? We didn't do anything wrong.
6: And that is why I drink.
7: Serena.
6: My life was a hot mess. But it shouldn't have been. I had a husband who loved me. Two great kids. I even had a job as a therapy assistant in a nursing home, which I liked a lot. But like they say, hurt people hurt people. And I hurt Bruce.
9: Where are you, Serena? Are you coming home?
6: I'm staying with Angie for a while. I think I want you to leave me alone for a while.
9: What can I do for you? You said moving out of the neighborhood where Henry lived would fix things. It clearly hasn't. Are you still drinking?
6: Don't worry about it.
9: I'm gonna worry about it. I love you.
6: Well, maybe you shouldn't. Bruce was persistent. He really wanted us to work on our marriage. And the random acts of kindness. One day, he came over to my friend's house after a snowstorm. I watched him from the window while he cleaned the snow off my car and shoveled the driveway. Just because he knew I hated the cold. Another time we had a fight on the phone and I started cussing him out, not knowing that the kids could hear everything I said. I was embarrassed. But rather than fix the problem, I kept drinking and even started using drugs. Soon I was partying and drinking every night.
10: Are you about ready to pack it in, lady? We're trying to close up.
6: I'm texting my friend for a ride. It won't be... There they are. They won't give me a ride.
10: You don't have a car?
6: I do, but I'm too...
10: Yeah, we all saw how much you drank. Tell me the truth. You were baked when you came in, weren't you?
6: Are you gonna judge me?
10: Yeah. You come into our restaurant high, spend 3 hours drinking like your life depends on
6: it. You don't know me.
10: You've been trying to get a ride home for the last hour. Yeah, we've been watching. Every time your phone rings, you get excited, and then you're disappointed that nobody will help you. It's pretty pathetic.
6: I'm finding out who my friends are. That's for sure.
10: Yeah? Well, get one of them to come over here and pick you up. I don't care where you go, but you're not going to stay here. Unlike you, the rest of us have lives we need to get on with.
6: She was right. I needed to get my life in order. The problem was, I'd messed it up so bad, burned so many bridges, that I didn't know if I could fix it. My friends wanted nothing to do with me. My parents had problems of their own, and even if they didn't, they were no help to me. Bruce? Could I call him? Or had I wrecked that relationship too badly? I stumbled out to my car. I sat there and wept. I knew I had to break free from all the garbage that was controlling me. Without hardly thinking about it, I just cried out to God. God,
8: I have nothing left but you. Please, I need your help.
1: Suddenly, I felt God's presence in a way I never had before. And I felt something else. Something I had never felt before. Hope. As I pulled into my driveway, I felt hope.
11: Bruce?

0: held me. And my Heavenly Father also wrapped me in his arms with this feeling of comfort that I will never forget. His love lifted me out of my dark pit. I was no longer drowning. For so long, I felt dead inside. I would go through the motions of each day with such emptiness. That simple prayer I'd said brought me life. I knew right then and there that God had answered my prayer. Now that I was home, and my husband had taken me in his arms and showed me grace too, I was on my way to healing. The first time back to church was more difficult, but Bruce asked some of the men to be praying for me as I fought off an anxiety attack. As I sat there, I could almost feel the enemy's chains fall off, and I lifted my hands in worship, praising God as I hadn't been able to before.
1: Hey, babe. How's your day?
0: Eye-opening.
1: Want to tell me about it?
0: I think I have to tell you about it. It involves you.
1: Okay.
0: First, I have to apologize to you.
1: Apologize? For what?
0: As I was reading the Bible and praying today, it occurred to me that I had been placing you ahead of God. I made you my protector. I wanted you to fix everything, and it never occurred to me that you can't fix everything.
1: Wow. I never realized that you felt that way.
0: Well, that's it. You can't be my number one any longer. God has to fill those areas that you can't.
1: Well, praise the Lord. I needed you to take that pressure off me so that God could fill that space.
0: You didn't give up on me.
1: If I gave up on you, I'd be giving up on me too. And the kids. I still think we have a ways to go, but we're making it work, right?
0: We were working on a relationship and fixing the family. I still had a lot of baggage, but with God's help and Bruce being understanding, things were getting better. I still wasn't able to open up in counseling about my abortion all those years ago, or even my bitterness with Henry, the guy who had sexually assaulted kids in our old neighborhood. But in my prayer and Bible time, God showed me how to deal with that too.
1: Hang on a second, Serena. You're telling me you're not angry with Henry anymore?
0: I don't like or approve of anything he did. I'm just not going to let it control me anymore.
1: That's great. I'm really happy to hear it. What brought this about?
0: Something I read today.
1: I like where this is going.
0: It was in Lamentations, chapter 3. Here, let me read it to you. I called upon thy name, O Lord, out of the low dungeon. Thou hast heard my voice. Hide not thine ear at my breathing, at my cry. Thou drewest near in the day that I called upon thee. Thou saidst, fear not. O Lord, thou hast pleaded the causes of my soul. Thou hast redeemed my life. O Lord, thou hast seen my wrong. Judge thou my cause.
1: Good stuff.
0: God took up my case. He redeemed my life. I believe he's upholding my cause too.
1: If Henry was right here in front of you, what would you say?
0: The same thing I'd say to my Uncle Rodney. I forgive you. I cannot forget it, nor would I trust him. But I can forgive.
1: You mean it?
0: God forgave me. He's helped me with all this bitterness I've carried since I was a kid. If I can't forgive other people, then I'm just hanging on to the pain. Except now I'm the one causing the pain.
1: That's pretty deep. You are not the same girl I met on that school bus all those years ago.
0: I'm not. And I'm glad I'm not. God has changed me. I don't know how else to say it.
1: I think that says it perfectly.
0: You hear these phrases Christians use. Born again. New creation. Well, I understood what they meant now. I was different. A new person with new desires and goals. I developed a burden to help people who were hurting and in crisis. Bruce and I began working in a variety of ministries that serve those very people. God had restored our family, and he used us to help others. Life went on. In 2015, our little girl became a bride herself. In December of 2018, she and her husband were blessed with a beautiful, healthy girl. That little peanut brings us joy and laughter, a constant reminder of God's love. I sometimes think how different our lives would have been if Bruce and I had not chosen life for our lovely daughter.
1: Hey, hon, you want to go on a date?
0: I don't know. I was going to scrub the bathtub.
1: Seriously. There's a new Christian movie showing. I want to support these things.
0: Yeah, they've been getting better lately. Sure, I'll go. As long as you buy me a big bucket of popcorn.
1: Deal. I may even throw in a pop.
0: What's this movie about?
1: I don't even know.
0: What's it called?
1: Unplanned?
0: Unplanned is the true story of a Planned Parenthood employee who is now a pro-life advocate. She used her story to speak out against the industry that has taken millions of lives. If you're wondering if it was hard to watch, it was. As the credits began to scroll on the movie screen, and the audience sat in complete silence, I felt the overwhelming presence of the Holy Spirit speak to me. I knew right there in that theater that it was time to tell the rest of my story. I had been open about my past sexual abuse and counseling. So much healing had taken place in my life, but there had been one area I was not willing to approach. I knew that sharing about my own abortion was another level of shame, guilt, and trauma. I had locked that painful experience away in a vault, but Unplanned opened that area of my heart. It was as if God was gently prompting me to step out in faith and share my story too.
1: You're talking about changing the whole focus of your personal ministry.
0: I've been hiding this thing about myself for a long time, Bruce. Think of how many babies could possibly have been saved if I'd spoken out before.
1: I'm not disagreeing with anything you're saying, but are you sure this is something you can do? I mean, can you handle it all coming back to the surface?
0: I've never spoken to anybody about my abortion. Not since you and I sat in that car when I was 15. I really believe God is telling me to do this.
1: Okay. Then I won't stand in your way. How can I help?
0: I have no idea.
2: St. Joseph County Ride to Life. This is Megan.
0: Hi. Megan, my name is Serena Dykeson. Can I tell you my story?
3: Hi, Serena. My name is Cindy Michelson. I got your name from Megan.
0: Oh, yeah, hi.
3: I write a pro-life blog, and I wondered if you would be interested in writing an article, telling your personal story.
0: Oh, wow, I don't know. I mean, that's a little different from telling people in my small groups and living rooms.
3: I've heard some of it. And I think it could be powerful. You never know who needs to hear what you've gone through and how you came out the other side.
0: Yeah, I think you're right. Okay. All right. Just let me know what you need me to do. I knew I needed to be obedient and share my testimony, no matter what the response might be. My story eventually made it on a few pro-life news outlets, and all of a sudden, it seemed every time I opened my social media accounts, I saw my article shared. I began to get one message after another of people thanking me for sharing my story. I was amazed at all the responses. For weeks, I would get new people reaching out to me or news sites asking if they could share my story. Out of obedience, I had told my whole story. And God was using it. Through the process, I began to see the hand of God. He was directing me all along the way. The healing process continued for me in a way I hadn't thought of. God had created two lives in me that never came to live in this world, but they were real people. In a time of prayer, I had a beautiful vision of a young lady and a young man. I believe that they were my aborted daughter and the boy I had miscarried. I named the daughter Eliana Grace, and Bruce and I named our son Malachi. Now, because of what Jesus has done, I know they will be waiting for me when I go home to heaven.
4: Through several pro-life ministries, Serena Dykeson has been able to reach thousands of women caught in a difficult position, considering taking the life of their babies. She and Bruce continue to share the good news of salvation through the Lord Jesus with whomever needs to hear it. And what about you, listening friend? If you understand what this salvation means, that Jesus saves, and you want to trust in Him as your personal Savior, you can. As an act of faith, communicate that to Him right now. There are no special words, but if you'd like help, you might say something as simple as, God, I know that I'm a sinner, and I know that because of my sin, I deserve to be eternally separated from You. Even though I do not deserve it, thank You for loving me and providing the sacrifice for my sins through the death and resurrection of Jesus Christ. I believe that Jesus died for my sins, and I trust in Him alone to save me. From this point forward, help me to live my life for You instead of for sin. 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Thank You, Jesus, for saving me. 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This is program number 3940. Heard in the conclusion of the true story of Serena Dykeson were Angela Morris, Suzette Mayobre, Patrick Thompson, David Zarbach, and Cheryl Lynn Galimo. Original music, Don Badorf. 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Recording engineer, David Pierczynski. Script, Darby Kern. 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So until next time, unless our Lord returns before then, I'm Timothy Gregory reminding you that the doors to Pacific Garden Mission are open night and day. 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
3: USA Radio News, I'm Jim Rinaldi. Iran's supreme leader is vowing to widen the war if the U.S. keeps attacking the Islamic Republic. More from Lisa Carton.
4: In a statement attributed to Mojaba Khamenei, the supreme leader warned Saturday the country has unforgettable lessons in store for the U.S. He also called President Trump's signature on the U.S.-Iran interim peace plan worthless and invalid.
3: A new survey says confidence in the Supreme Court's decision-making is dropping among Americans. The Washington Post Ipsos poll found that nearly half of adults believe that the justices are following political ideology instead of the rule of law. President Trump is urging Lindsey Graham's sister to run in the upcoming special election, adding she has his full endorsement. Nordone has not publicly confirmed plans to run. From America's News Network, USA Radio News.
5: Ronald Olivier once lived a life marked by violence, crime, and prison. 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
5: 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Thankfully, there is hope in Jesus Christ. Billy Graham explains.
7: The Bible says we have all sinned. 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

0: This is what God has testified. He has given us eternal life, and this life is in His Son. 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Whoever does not have God's Son does not have life.
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3: USA Radio News, I'm Jim Rinaldi. Iran's supreme leader is vowing to widen the war if the U.S. keeps attacking the Islamic Republic. More from Lisa Carton.
4: In a statement attributed to Mojaba Khamenei, the supreme leader warned Saturday the country has unforgettable lessons in store for the U.S. He also called President Trump's signature on the U.S.-Iran interim peace plan worthless and invalid.
3: A new survey says confidence in the Supreme Court's decision-making is dropping among Americans. The Washington Post Ipsos poll found that nearly half of adults believe that the justices are following political ideology instead of the rule of law. President Trump is urging Lindsey Graham's sister to run in the upcoming special election, adding she has his full endorsement. Nordone has not publicly confirmed plans to run. From America's News Network, USA Radio News.
5: For your walk with Jesus, I'm David Wolin with Haven Today, inviting you to anchor your day in God's Word. The Ten Commandments begin with four commandments focused on our relationship with God. 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Exodus 20, verse 12, honor your father and your mother so that you may live long in the land that the Lord your God is giving you. 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
3: USA Radio News, I'm Jim Rinaldi. Iran's supreme leader is vowing to widen the war if the U.S. keeps attacking the Islamic Republic. More from Lisa Carton.
4: In a statement attributed to Mojaba Khamenei, the supreme leader warned Saturday the country has unforgettable lessons in store for the U.S. He also called President Trump's signature on the U.S.-Iran interim peace plan worthless and invalid.
3: A new survey says confidence in the Supreme Court's decision-making is dropping among Americans. The Washington Post Ipsos poll found that nearly half of adults believe that the justices are following political ideology instead of the rule of law. President Trump is urging Lindsey Graham's sister to run in the upcoming special election, adding she has his full endorsement. Nordone has not publicly confirmed plans to run. From America's News Network, USA Radio News.
5: Here's another encouraging story from thechristianheart.com, the ministry that highlights how men and women display their love for Jesus in their day-to-day lives.
6: Jimmy Amisiel was home from college, visiting his mom in Haiti. He saw a crowd looking into a trash can. There was a naked, crying baby covered with ants. Jimmy picked him up and ran to his mom's house. They bathed and fed him and went to a doctor. Police couldn't find his parents and said the baby was left there to die. A judge asked Jimmy to take care of him since there was no family. Jimmy was stunned. He was 22 and single, but felt this was God's plan for the boy, so he said yes. He became the baby's guardian and then adopted him. He named him Emilio. Having a sudden family has been hard, but when trials come up, God has answered. Jimmy tells Emilio he was abandoned, but he's not alone. He'll always have Jimmy and the Lord right by his side.
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3: USA Radio News, I'm Jim Rinaldi. Iran's supreme leader is vowing to widen the war if the U.S. keeps attacking the Islamic Republic. More from Lisa Carton.
4: In a statement attributed to Mojaba Khamenei, the supreme leader warned Saturday the country has unforgettable lessons in store for the U.S. He also called President Trump's signature on the U.S.-Iran interim peace plan worthless and invalid.
3: A new survey says confidence in the Supreme Court's decision-making is dropping among Americans. The Washington Post Ipsos poll found that nearly half of adults believe that the justices are following political ideology instead of the rule of law. President Trump is urging Lindsey Graham's sister to run in the upcoming special election, adding she has his full endorsement. Nordone has not publicly confirmed plans to run. From America's News Network, USA Radio News.
5: She came to us completely, truly homeless when she was 17 years old with a one-year-old little boy and moved into our residential program.
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5: 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She came to know Christ while she was in the program, joined a church, earned her GED through Hope House, and we were able to help her move on to college. 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

old self has been crucified with Christ. It is no longer I who live, but Christ lives in me. 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
3: USA Radio News, I'm Jim Rinaldi. Treasury Secretary Scott Bessent says the U.S. Mint has begun striking a $1 coin featuring President Trump to mark the nation's 250th anniversary.
4: The piece, which is not real gold but does have a gold-like finish, will be available in the fall. John Summers, USA Radio News.
3: Hyundai is recalling over 47,000 Kona SUVs for a defect with the rear center seatbelt. Owner notification letters are expected to be mailed September 11th, and dealers will replace the rear center seat buckle assembly free of charge. The head of Homeland Security is threatening state election officials with possible prison time if they don't comply with President Trump's election security directives. The warning followed President Trump's speech to the nation this week, which cast doubt without evidence about the results of recent U.S. elections. From America's News Network, USA Radio News.
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6: A coalition of 93 Republican members of Congress has filed a legal brief supporting Louisiana's effort to enforce its laws against the distribution of abortion drugs by mail. The case centers on whether states can hold out-of-state abortion providers accountable when these abortion pills are prescribed and shipped into states with laws restricting the deadly drug. States must have the authority to protect the health and safety of their residents and enforce their own abortion laws. If pro-life jurisdictions can't protect their citizens from the death and destruction of chemical abortion, then pro-abortion radicals in California, New York, or Illinois will effectively be setting the nation's abortion law.
5: Join our Life Defenders team today. 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
5: Hello, this is Tommy Gore. I'm calling in from Seattle. Join me in the Lord's Prayer. Our Father who art in heaven, hallowed be thy name. Thy kingdom come, thy will be done on earth as it is in heaven. Give us this day our daily bread and forgive us our trespasses as we forgive those who trespass against us. And lead us not into temptation, but deliver us from evil. For thine is the kingdom and the power and the glory forever and ever. Amen.
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8: The sick man answered and said, I have no man to put me in the pool when the water is stirred up, but while I'm coming, another steps down before me. Jesus said to him, rise, take up your bed, and walk.
7: We're so glad you've joined us this week for A Call to the Nation with Carter Conlon. We find in John chapter 5 a healing pool in the city of Jerusalem. A great number of disabled people gathered around it, hoping they could be healed when the water was stirred. Here, Jesus saw a man who was an invalid for 38 years lying nearby, and he asked him, "Do you want to be made whole?" That's the same question Jesus asks you today. Let's join Carter now to help you answer this very important question.
8: I'm going to be sharing the Word of God with you, and I do believe that you are going to experience a miracle. People are going to get set free. You're going to get delivered. You're going to see and begin to experience the miracle power of God that is available for you because of Jesus Christ, who died on a cross 2,000 years ago, paid the price for your sin. And because of his sacrifice, you can be reconnected to God. And being reconnected to God, there's a newness of life that is given to you. Jesus Christ himself said, I came to give you life eternally, but I came also to give you life abundantly. I came to give you a reason to live. I came to give you a story of what I'm going to do in your life that only God can accomplish. And once the Word of God is spoken and you've had an opportunity to respond, then you can celebrate that with us. Father God Almighty, I thank you for the anointing of your Holy Spirit. Lord, you told us years ago, cast the internet on the right side of the boat and I will bring in a harvest. And we obeyed you. And this prayer meeting is now in over 200 countries and dependencies around the world. And Lord, you're going to bring in a harvest. God, I thank you for the numbers of people who are going to come out of darkness and into light, out of captivity and into freedom, out of weakness and into strength, out of confusion into clarity of thought. God, you're going to send healing into homes, families, marriages, minds. God, you're going to deliver it. Lord, we boast about you, we talk about you, but the work is all yours, and we acknowledge that. You have the power, and you proved your heart when you went to a cross. It wasn't just a vain display of your affection. Lord, there was power released when you were raised from the dead. And because of that, God, we have hope in this generation. Lord Jesus Christ, we ask you that the work that you came to do, you would do today. God, you would set free the oppressed, give sight to the blind. Let the poor have the treasure of heaven opened to them, the strength of God revealed to them. Heal those that have been wounded so deeply they think they'll never recover. Bring healing into their lives. Lift up the weak. Set free, God, those that are captivated. And Lord, we ask you to do this for the glory of your name. Lord, it's time for you to work. God, the world is dark. The day is late. You're coming soon. We ask you, God, to move in miraculous power again in this generation. As you have done, we sing about it. Do what you are famous for. Do what you have done, what you have displayed, what you've shown us, God.
9: clearly in the scriptures, we see your heart. You healed all who came to you. You never turned somebody away and said, come back some other time. You healed every person. We are here to declare your victory, your power, your heart, your cross, your work. And we do it in Jesus' name. Amen. John chapter 5, my message is called, Will You Be Made Whole? Will you be made whole? John chapter 5, beginning at verse 9. And after this, there was a feast of the Jews, and Jesus went up to Jerusalem. Now there is in Jerusalem by the sheep gate a pool, which is called in Hebrew Bethesda, having five porches. In these lay a great multitude of sick people, blind, lame, paralyzed, waiting for the moving of the water. And I think of the numbers of people who are exactly like this, sick, blind, you don't see a way forward, you don't have the strength to get up and move into what God has. You're paralyzed by fear, perhaps, and you're waiting for your divine moment. That's what the moving of the water symbolizes, a divine moment. It was the stirring of God, and whoever got up and got into the stirring of this water first was healed of whatever disease or circumstance that they had. For an angel went down at a certain time into the pool and stirred up the water. Then whoever stepped in first after the stirring of the water was made well of whatever disease he had. Now a certain man was there who had an infirmity 38 years. I want you to picture that. Can you imagine what this man felt like? 38 years laying there, unable to move. Can't see a way forward. The only way forward is if he can make it into a divine moment in his life. He somehow knows that only God can make a difference in his life. 38 years of hopelessness. And he was there for 38 years. When Jesus saw him lying there, he knew that he'd already been there in that condition a long time. And he said to him, do you want to be made well? I like the original King James, this is the new King James, says, do you want to be made whole? The sick man answered him, sir, I have no man to put me in the pool when the water is stirred up. In other words, maybe there were people there at one point. Hey, we're going to do this together. We're going to get you through this. We're going to fight through this together. But after 38 years, everybody gave up. There's nobody left. Nobody there to help him. All of the words of encouragement and faith as they saw it that were to be spoken into this man's life are gone. There's just nobody there. It's only him. Don't you love it that when everybody's gone, Jesus Christ is still there? He is the one who sticks closer than a brother. He does not walk away from us in our struggle, in our time of difficulty. The sick man answered and said, I have no man to put me in the pool when the water is stirred up, but while I'm coming, another steps down before me. Jesus said to him, rise, take up your bed, and walk. And immediately the man was made well, took up his bed and walked, and that day was the Sabbath. Now, several years ago, this prayer meeting used to be on a Tuesday night in New York City at Times Square Church. And requests were coming in from all over the world, but some were repetitive requests. And there was this one that kept coming in from a place called Newfoundland in Canada, from a lady called Heather. And she kept saying, pray for my husband, Gary. My husband, Gary, is a drug addict. Everyone has given up on my husband, Gary. As a matter of fact, in line with this passage, Gary had been a drug addict for 38 years. Gary had gone to every conceivable program known to humanity, and nobody had been able to help him. He would always get out and maybe experience momentary victory and then go back again into his old habits. He had a chair actually in the house and he used to sit in that chair and he used to do drugs, whatever kind of drugs he did. I think some of them were pretty hard drugs. He would do it sitting in this chair. And Heather was watching this prayer meeting, this worldwide prayer meeting. And one night the Spirit of God came upon her and she went downstairs and got an axe and she chopped his chair to pieces in the living room. She literally took, I told her she should write a pamphlet, call it the Book of Acts, according to Heather. She chopped Gary's chair to pieces in the living room, and she said, Satan, no more in this house. No more drugs in this house, no more debauchery in this house, no more captivity in this house, because I'm hearing something online. I'm hearing a message that I can be free, my marriage can be restored, my husband can be delivered. And she kept on giving those prayer requests week after week. Pray for my husband, Gary, and my son, Liam, if I remember correctly. And so one Tuesday night, I got up and I saw Heather again and submitted another prayer request. Pray for my husband, Gary. And at that moment, the Holy Spirit came upon me. Now, you and I need to learn this now, especially the students that are here in this Bible school. We need to learn to cooperate with the Holy Spirit because we live a supernatural life. Do you understand? The Spirit of God is within us. And if we learn to cooperate with God, when God is moving and God is speaking, miracles start happening. I looked into the screen that night and I pointed my finger at the screen. And I said, Gary, listen to me. You are not a drug addict. God has called you to be an evangelist. Do you understand? You are an evangelist. You're not a drug addict. He'd been 38 years on drugs. He'd already moved out. He was living with another woman. At that very moment, he had walked in the door to get some clothes to take to this other house where he's living with another woman, who was not his wife. He walked in, and on the screen is this man from New York pointing his finger at him and saying, Gary, listen to me. God knows. God knows. God knows how to reach somebody. God knows when to reach somebody. Gary left the house. He was angered that night. How dare, who is this man? How does he know about me? And how dare he speak that way? He said, if you would have been close to me, you would have got hurt that night. He told me, and he would have been able to do it too. He said, I got in my car and I was so mad at you. He said, I was shaking, gripping on the steering wheel. How dare he say this thing to me? Does he not know who I am? Does he not know the bondage I'm in? Does he not know I can't get free from this? Does he not know the way I'm living? Be an evangelist. What is he talking about? Gets in his car, drives to his girlfriend's house, gets out of the car, goes up the stairs, in through the door, and has a massive asthma attack. He doesn't have asthma. Can't breathe. It terrifies him. He runs out of the house, gets back in his car with his heart pounding, says, that didn't happen. That can't be. That's not real. That didn't happen. He gets out of his car again, goes in the house, has a second attack where he can't breathe. He begins to

transformed his life. Now, I don't know where he is today. I don't know what he's doing today. I hope he's walking this through. But God set him free and gave him every opportunity to do that which he had been called to do by the Spirit of God. Praise God. You see, Jesus Christ doesn't call us what we are. He calls us what we will be. Your name is Simon, but you're going to be called Peter. And upon this rock, I'm going to build my church. He would meet people and rename them. Praise be to God. Aren't you glad? What is your new name? What has he called you? I'm speaking to people. I know what is on your birth certificate, but that may not be what God is calling you. He's calling you by the name of the person that he's intending you to be, and you will become by the power of the Spirit of Almighty God. I think for too long, we've lived a natural Christianity. By that, I mean, we've lived by what we think and we feel and we know and we think we can do. And we've really fallen very, very far short of what the possibilities that God has for each of our lives can be. Now, what I talked to you about speaking into the screen was called a word of knowledge in the Bible. It's a gift of the Holy Spirit. If we learn to cooperate with God, now, I personally feel I've lived much of my life just riding the edges of what God really wants to do. And my prayer lately is, God, take me deeper, take me farther, give me a deeper sensitivity to the Holy Spirit. God, I feel that there's so much more that I have not laid hold of. Thank God for what has happened. It's been an amazing journey. It's been a marvelous journey, but it's short of what God could do. I think of all the opportunities every day to speak into somebody's life in a bank or a store or a supermarket or whatever, and the numbers of times maybe I draw back or don't do what God's calling me to do when he knows what that person was crying the night before. He knows the need of their heart. And I want to encourage the young people that are here and those that are here from the campus church, seek God for everything he's got for your life. Ask for the giftings of the Holy Spirit. There are all kinds of, read about it, you'll be studying it, of the gifts, and just say, God, give me the fullness of what I need to glorify your name on the earth. It's not about me being aggrandized, it's about you and your work being done through my life. Help me to move in cooperation with you, because there are so many other Garys out there that need to be set free. They need somebody to speak into their life. They need a word of knowledge spoken to them to bring them out of where they are into where they could be. This man laid 38 years at this pool, and most likely everybody had given up on him. I think of the numbers of people, your family have given up on you, the people around you that knew you the best maybe say, you'll never change, you'll always be like this. And I thank God with all my heart that there is one who doesn't give up on you. And there's one who doesn't call you what you think you are, but he calls you what he's going to make you into. You're not a drug addict, Gary, you're an evangelist. Hallelujah. That's not your future, that's not what you're called to be. Jesus knew this man had been in that condition a long time. And he said, do you want to be made well? Now, some people embrace their pain to the point where, or their addiction to the point where they have no sense of what they would be without it. Do you understand what I'm saying? You counsel some people who are sorrowful, for example, and they don't have the power to cast off their sorrow because they don't know what they would be without it. They've had that cloak around them for so long, they don't have the courage to throw it away and come to Jesus and be made new, because that sorrow is the one thing that seemingly has brought them comfort. But there's got to be a willingness. When Jesus says, do you want to be made whole? Do you want to be well? There's got to be something in your heart and mind that says, oh God, I want that with all my heart. Where you lead me, I will follow. What you ask me to walk away from, I will walk away from it. Where you call me, I will go. What you give me, God, I will possess it with great gratitude. What you ask me to say, I will say. Where you ask me to go, I'll go. What you ask me to do, I will do. But Jesus Christ, I want your life to be lived out inside of mine. I want to live for the sake of others. I don't want to be relegated to just an argument in this world. This world is too dark now for an argument. I want my life to be an expression of the reality of the living Christ within me. So take me where I need to go and make me into what I need to be and give me what I need to possess and give me something to say when I get where you send me to go. God, I want to walk in cooperation with you. I

0: I want to know your power. I want to see you do a work, God, in my generation that can only be attributed to you. Do you want to be made whole? Yes. Yes, yes, yes. In whatever God defines that wholeness as, it's not my definition that binds God. It's whatever God says, my life, whatever he says wholeness is. I might have an aspect of character that I think is quite nice, and God says that's got to go. If you want to be made whole, you got to let that go. You got to let the pride of past accomplishment go, for example. Or you've got to let your propensity to this or that. You've got to let it go. You might think it's an amorous, a wonderful thing to have, but God says, no, you got to let it go. If you want to be made whole, if you and I are going to walk in unison, it's got to be all me. With you simply embracing my will, my word, and my way in your life. Do you want to be made whole? The man said, I have no man to put me in the pool. In other words, God, he'd been looking to man for too long. He'd been looking to self-help books written by some of the spiritual gurus of our time. He'd been looking for voices to give him counsel. He'd been just looking in all these places, and everybody eventually had given up on him. I don't know if you've ever been there, but you know, you think it's a bad place to be, but it's actually not that bad a place, because there's only one voice left when all the other voices are gone. The ones who are encouraging you, but they have no power to change you, are the ones who are condemning you, and they have no power to judge you eternally. Only one voice has that power. Jesus said to him, get up. There are people listening to my voice right now online. You've been too long in that place, years with the same struggle, years with the same depression, years with the same sense of worthlessness governing your mind and your life, years, years with the same desire for vengeance eating away at your soul, years with these grievances and grief dominating your life, years with driven by your own lusts and enticed, as the scripture says, years, years not satisfied, as we heard, not satisfied with the partner that God has given you for life, your wife or your husband, but always lusting in your mind for somebody else, some elusive happiness you think you're going to find somewhere. You've been bound that way for years, but Jesus says to you, it's time now to rise up in the power of God. I will strengthen you. All I ask you to do is get up from where you are and prepare to go where I'm taking you. That's your part. Even if you physically have to just simply get up off your couch, get up off your bed, get up out of your car, get up off your park bench. I don't know where it is, but there's something has got to get in your heart that says, God, I don't want to live like this any longer. I don't want to live with some momentary illusion of water stirring and somehow I'm going to get stirred or I'm going to get healed by the stirring of the water, as wonderful as that may be. God, your voice is talking to me. You are calling me, and I'm not staying this way any longer. I'm not looking to man anymore. I'm not looking to hold on to those things that have put me in this place of weakness. Take up your bed, he said, and walk. I found it interesting. He didn't say to this man, leave your bed there. Imagine if you're laying on some stinky old mattress for 38 years. You'd be inclined to leave it there, or a mat of some sort. You can just imagine how dirty that thing would be, and the fleas and everything else that were on it. And Jesus says, no, roll it up, stick it under your arm, because that's going to be your testimony. People are going to say, why do you carry that old thing around with you? Well, let me tell you why I carry that thing with me. That's going to become your testimony. Hallelujah. Roll it up under your arm and begin to walk in this newness of life that I have given you, promised you, God says, through my son, Jesus Christ. And then the scripture says, immediately the man was made well. Immediately, when Gary left his girlfriend's house, drove back to his house, where this evangelist or pastor from New York had pointed his finger in his face and came into the house and got on his knees, he was immediately healed from 38 years of addiction without withdrawal. A miracle touched his life. God touched him. And Gary rolled up his bed, put it under his arm, and started to walk. And I love the fact that as he was coming to Times Square Church, he was walking through Central Park And he just was compelled to stop and talk to somebody and led them to the Lord. Let me tell you what Jesus Christ has done for me. You know, it's amazing when you simply let God do a work in your life and you begin to tell people about what he has done. You're not theologically debating with anybody anymore. You're telling them about an experience that you've had with God. The real living Son of God told me to get up from where I was, take up my bed and walk, and here I am. Praise be to God. And people are looking for that all over the world today. For those that are listening online, all you have to do now is admit that you need a Savior. Just admit it. Now, for many, that's not difficult. You can't save yourself, you know it. The voices that once maybe gave you some kind of encouragement for the future are almost all gone, if not all gone. And only one voice is left, and it's the voice of Jesus Christ calling you home to himself. Not crawling down the road half lame, but walking down the road, healed, empowered by the Spirit of God, given a newness of life, a calling that only God can give, and a message that is really simple. Jesus saved me, Jesus healed me, and Jesus has sent me to you to tell you that what he did for me, he can do for you. You too can rise, and you too can take up your bed, and you too can walk. That's what revival looks like, by the way. The simplicity of one person telling another where salvation and healing can be found. Open your heart, just open your heart and say, Jesus Christ, I can't save myself. But if you really came to the cross and you died so that I could be reconnected to life, forgiven my sin, and that I could intimately know God and he can know me, then I'm going to open my heart to you. And I'm going to invite you into my life to be my Lord and my Savior. And I'm going to start a journey of where you ask me to go, and I'm going to tell people along the way that you became the Lord of my life. You transformed me, and you called me, and you're speaking to them through me. This is your moment. This is your time to rise up. This is your time to come home. This is your time to begin a new life in God that only God can give you. Let's pray together right now. Lord Jesus Christ, I invite you to come into my life and be my Lord and my Savior. Thank you for forgiving me, for loving me, and for coming to me when I had given up on myself. I don't fully understand the depth of this love, but I receive it. And by your goodness, I'm going to rise up right now, and I'm going to begin a new life. I'm coming home, Jesus, to you. Amen.
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8: I'm Steve O'Dell with Mission Network News. Amid the Israel-Hezbollah war, unemployment is up to 76% in parts of southern Lebanon. Heart for Lebanon's Camille Melki.
9: They have been disconnected from the rest of the country. They are having the challenge of providing basic necessities of survival. Many of these villages are completely cut off from the rest of the world.
8: Getting relief into those communities isn't easy.
9: Heart for Lebanon has attempted many times to provide food and basic hygiene supplies, some medicines, and we've been successful in many cases, but also have failed and others due to the security situation.
10: Pray for peace and open gospel doors. Next, a petition to prevent mandatory Hindu prayers at school was recently struck down by the High Court of Chhattisgarh State, India. Greg Musselman with Voice of the Martyrs Canada explains that India wants to keep the appearance of religious freedom, but the leading Hindu nationalist political party wants to instill their religion. They claim school prayers are for promoting moral instruction, allowing them to evade their constitution's religious freedom guarantees.
11: They try to say, you know, that, well, it's part of our culture and this is what we're doing. We're not trying to indoctrinate them, but that's exactly what they're trying to do.
10: The court said they would hear another petition against the law if a student was forced to participate in the prayers.
11: But I think we really need to be praying that this would be overturned. The government will listen to not only outside voices, but inside within the country as well. Those are saying, no, no, we don't agree with this.
10: 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I'm Steve O'Dell.
0: This is Carter Conlon. For some today, you say to God, I'm fearful. So was Timothy, yet he became a mighty man of God. You say, I stutter. So did Moses, and God still sent him. You say, I'm old. So was Aaron, yet he stood in the purposes of God. God has never been limited by human weaknesses. We are the ones who limit him by believing that our condition somehow disqualifies us. But God always takes what seems insufficient and uses it to defeat what seems impossible. A stuttering man, an older brother, a stick, and a simple word from God were enough to confront the powers of hell. Stop waiting today until you feel qualified. God's not asking for perfection. He's asking for obedience. My encouragement to you today, step forward now with what you have and let him prove to you his power through your life. Talk to him about it. It's now time to pray.
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14: Paul described that we were separated from God, alienated from God, and through regeneration, we've been brought into an experience not only with God, but with knowing God, praise the Lord, as our Father.

0: Hello and welcome to Discovering the Jewish Jesus. I'm your host, Dustin Roberts. And what if I told you that the deepest need in your heart, it can only be filled by knowing God as your Father? Well, I believe today's message is going to touch something right there deep inside you as Rabbi Schneider reveals how Jesus came to heal our connection with the Father. It's a message about bringing us into an intimate relationship with God. Now let's get started. Here's Rabbi Schneider.
1: I believe the most profound need that you and I have as human beings is to know God as our Father. I grew up in a home where my physical father was present, and in so many ways, he's a good father and was a good father. And I would not be who I am today without God imparting to me through my earthly father. But even as a young person, I wanted so much more from a father. I remember as I wrestled going through school, I wanted so badly for my wrestling coach to put his arm around me and call me son. I remember wanting to go to military school because I craved discipline. You see, deep down inside, whether you're a son or a daughter, we need to be affirmed by a father. We need boundaries in our life. We need to know that we're protected. We need to know that our Father is strong, and Father God wants to provide all these things to each one of his sons and daughters. As I've said, if you were raised in a home where you had no father at all, or if you had an abusive father, or if you had a father that wasn't present, even though he was there physically, he wasn't there emotionally or spiritually, I want you to know, with God, all things can become new, and Father God can fill every empty space in your life and my life regarding our need for a father. You see, Jesus said in the Gospel of John, chapter 14, verse 18 and 26, these words. He said, I will not leave you as orphans. I will come to you. But the Helper, the Holy Spirit, whom the Father will send in my name, he will teach you all things and bring to remembrance all that I said to you. Right before Jesus went to heaven, he spoke to the greatest need that you and I have. He spoke to having what I'm calling an orphan spirit. He said, I will not leave you as orphans. What is an orphan? An orphan is somebody without a father. A father provides protection. A father provides identity. A father provides security. And Jesus said, listen, I'm going away. You won't see me physically anymore, but I want you to know, he said, you are not going to be left alone. The Father is going to come to you. I am going to send you, Jesus said, the Ruach HaKodesh, the Holy Spirit. Did you know, beloved, that outside of Jesus, everybody's an orphan? And that before you were born again, you were an orphan in the greatest sense of the word? The book of Ephesians, chapter number 2, verse 1 through 6, described what happened when Adam sinned and how it affected your life and my life and how Adam's sin made you and I orphans. Listen to this. Ephesians 2, 1 through 6. And you were dead in your trespasses and sins in which you formerly walked according to the course of this world, according to the prince of the power of the air, of the spirit that is now working in the sons of disobedience. Everybody that hasn't been regenerated, we were living by the lust of the flesh, the lust of the eyes, and the pride of life, which are the sins that the devil tempted Adam and Eve with. The devil said to him, if you eat it, it's going to make you like God. You'll know good from evil. It's going to be good for the taste. It's pleasant for the eyes. This is the spirit that people are led by before they're brought into a regenerating experience and before they come to know God as Father. Paul continues, among them, we too all formerly lived in the lust of our flesh, indulging in the desires of the flesh and of the mind, and were by nature children of wrath, even as the rest. But God, being rich in mercy, because of his great love with which he loved us, even when we were dead in our transgressions, made us alive together with Christ. By grace you've been saved and raised up with him and seated with him in the heavenly places. You see, beloved ones, what happened is that when Yeshua came, he brought us out of this isolated experience in which Paul described that we were separated from God, alienated from God, and through regeneration, we've been brought into an experience not only with God, but with knowing God, praise the Lord, as our Father. In the book of Malachi, chapter number 4, verse number 6, we read that before the coming of the Lord, that Elijah would come, the prophet would come, and he would restore the heart of the children back to the father. Listen again, Malachi chapter 4, verse 6. He will restore the hearts of the fathers to the children and the hearts of the children to their fathers, so that I will not come and smite the land with a curse. When John the Baptist came, Jesus pointed at John the Baptist and said, "This is Elijah, if you can receive it." In other words, one of the primary purposes of John the Baptist was to restore our hearts back to Father. He's not talking just about earthly fathers there. He's speaking prophetically. He's talking about restoring our hearts back to Father God, and through Jesus' sacrifice on the cross, making Father God's heart active and experiential in our life. Because without a father, the land is struck with a curse. Listen what Malachi said again. He will come and restore the heart, speaking of Elijah. And remember, Jesus pointed at John the Baptist and said, he is Elijah. And so through Elijah pointing us to Jesus, our hearts would be restored to the Father, because Jesus said, "I'm the way, the truth, and the life. No one comes to the Father but through me." Jesus taught us and modeled for us how to live in relationship with the Father. So once again, he will restore the hearts of the fathers to the children and the hearts of the children to their fathers, so that I will not come and smite the land with a curse. Now, what does this mean where the Lord says here that through the restoration of our hearts back to him and placing us in a position where we can walk in his fellowship through the cross, through Jesus, the land won't be smote with a curse? What does this mean? Did you know that when you look in the prison systems, the percentage of those that are in prison that grew up in homes without fathers is astronomical? That whether it's drug abuse, whether it's teenage pregnancy, whether it's criminal activity, you look at every social ill, and the root of almost every social ill is the result of not having a strong father in the home. And so all these sins and all these abnormalities and malfunctions of society, the root of these things is not having a father. Through restoring, beloved one, our heart back into a relationship with Abba, with Daddy, with Father God, the land is then freed from judgment, because through restoration with the Father, through coming to know him as Father, our life then takes on a fragrance that's pleasing to him, rather than we would continue in the pattern that we just read about in Ephesians chapter 2, living in the lust of the flesh, the lust of the eyes, and the pride of life that brings judgment. And so when you and I are brought in to a restored relationship with Father God, we're brought into blessing. And every part of our life, beloved, then receives the blessing of Abba Father, just like John prayed, that we would prosper and be in good health, even, hallelujah, as our soul, praise his holy name, prospers.
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1: Jesus's mission was that he would die for our sin and that he'd reveal the Father to us and bring us to the Father. Listen what Jesus prayed in John 17. We call John 17 the high priestly prayer, because this is the prayer that Jesus prayed before he went to the cross. And you could say that a person's most weighty words are oftentimes the words that a person will speak knowing that their death is imminent. In other words, you're going to communicate to your loved ones the deepest, most weighty matters of your heart when you have a last opportunity to speak to them before your impending death. And so when we come to John 17, Jesus knows he's on the way to the cross. He's about to be crucified. And so he speaks his most weighty words, beloved, to those that he loved. Listen what he said in verse number 26. He says to the Father, I have made your name known to them and will make it known so that the love with which you have loved me may be in them and I in them. In other words, Jesus is about to go to the cross. He's speaking the burden of his heart. He's speaking the purpose for which he came and lived on earth for 33 years. He's carrying now the burden that he had all his life that led him to the cross. And he said, Father, I've accomplished the work that you've given me to do. And listen to what he said. I have made your name known to those that you love, to those whom you've given me, to the ones that Jesus referred to as the Father's sheep in John 10. And Yeshua said, and Father, I will continue to make it known. In other words, beloved one, Jesus got to the end of his life and he had completed his mission. He was about to go to the cross, bringing the mission to the climax, but his purpose was to reveal the Father to us and to die for our sins that he could bring us into a relationship with the Father. He said, Father, I've revealed your name to them and I'll continue to make it known. Once again, the name that he was revealing, beloved, was the name of Father. And Jesus taught us how to live in relationship with the Father by modeling for us what it means to be a son. Jesus showed us how to live as a son. And so we see the way that Jesus related to the Father. I encourage you to go through the Gospel of John and underline in John's Gospel every time that Jesus spoke to the Father. And you'll see how Jesus related to the Father. He lived his life to do the Father's will. He lived in total dependency on the Father. His food was through the will of him that sent him. Jesus was totally in love with the Father, was totally humbled under the Father's presence. I mean, he walked in total dependency and submission, and he lived for the Father's glory. He showed us how to be a son. And Jesus is calling us, beloved, to in him walk out this same lifestyle by the Holy Spirit. I'm going to the Gospel of John now, beloved one. Chapter number 13, John chapter 13, verse number 3 and 4. Hear the word of God. This is one of my favorite scriptures in the entire word of God. This was the last message that I preached in Bible school. Here's the word of God. Jesus, knowing that the Father had given all things into his hands, knowing who had given all things into his hands? The Father. He knew he had everything. You see, Jesus wasn't living from a lack mentality. He wasn't living from a scarce mentality. He wasn't living from a poverty mentality. He was living from an abundant mentality, knowing, it says here, Jesus, knowing that the Father had given him all things. Now, this doesn't mean that Jesus drove around, you know, on the nicest donkey in Jerusalem. It doesn't mean he dressed in the finest clothes. But he knew that everything he needed for fullness in life, the Father had given him, that he was lacking nothing that pertained to life and godliness. And you know what the Bible says about us? That God has blessed us. The Father has blessed us with every spiritual blessing in the heavenly places. Father wants you to know that today. He wants you to begin to affirm it. Don't live from a fear mentality, a scarce mentality. Live from an abundant mentality. The Father has given you all things. Confess it. Declare it. Warfare into it by faith. Jesus, knowing that the Father had given all things into his hands and that he had come forth from God, he had an identity. See, when we know who our Father is, we'll know who we are. When you and I see God in his glory and we know that God is our Father and we see him in us, when we come into revelation of God's glory, of the Father, Son living in us and through us, you'll know who you are. You won't need all the circumstantial things, all the superficial things to put on a face of an identity that only lasts as long as you're in a protected superficial environment. No, you and I will come to really know who we are so that everything could be stripped away from us our looks, our beauty, all of it could be stripped away, and we would still have a great self-image because we would know that we've come from God. This is what Jesus had. He wasn't depending on a false face image. He was revelatory, understanding that he was the Father's Son, and in that he was free. So knowing that he had come forth from God, and knowing that he was going back to God. Not only did he know who he was, not only did he know that the Father was in him and he was in the Father, that the DNA that he had was the Father's DNA, which is the same of you, every child of God. I break every curse right now and every lie that's preventing you from knowing that you're the son and daughter of the living God, that you're a child and a daughter of the Most High God, that God's your Father. I release revelation to you right now. Knowing that he had come from Father God and knowing that he was going back to Father God, he knew his destiny. He knew his destiny. He wasn't empty because he knew who he was and he knew where he was going and he knew that the Father had given him all things. He was free. And so the next verse said, knowing that in verse 4, he got up from the supper, he laid aside his garments, and taking a towel, he girded himself and began to wash the disciples' feet. You see, because Jesus knew he already had everything, which is the same for you. God, his Father, has given you everything that you're going to need in life. It's already there. When you need it, it's going to be there. And Yeshua, knowing that he had come from God, he knew who he was. And I want to encourage you, keep praying, keep asking, keep knocking, Father, to reveal to you that you're his daughter, or that you're his son, that you'll know his DNA is in you. And Jesus then, knowing he was going back to God, he knew his destiny. He knew that this world was not his home, that there was something so much greater ahead for him. He had purpose and destiny. Knowing all that, he was free, beloved, listen now, to be concerned about other people. You see, if we don't know who we are, then all our energy is going to be spent trying to make ourselves somebody. We're going to be competing with everybody else for a sense of significance. We're going to try to take all the world has to offer to try to make ourselves, see ourselves as valuable. We're going to be competing. There's going to be strife. There's going to be division if we don't know who we are, because we have such a need for significance that we'll do whatever we need to do to try to feel significant. And for many, that involves beating up other people, you know, not physically, so to speak, but doing whatever they have to do to make themselves above others so that they can feel like somebody. But when we know who we are, we don't need to do that. And so Jesus, knowing who he was, knowing where he was going, and knowing that the Father had given him everything so he didn't have to be operating in greed, he didn't operate on a scarcity, fear-based mentality, take, take, take, take, because he was afraid he wouldn't have it or would run out. He knew the Father had given him everything. He knew who he was. He knew where he was going. So as a result of that, beloved one, he was able then to focus on the needs of others. And so he girded himself with a towel because he was free. He already was full. He already had everything. He had identity and destiny. And in that state, he girded himself with a towel and he began to wash the disciples' feet. Isn't that beautiful? Father God, Daddy, I pray for myself and for everyone right now. I want to encourage you, beloved daughter, child of God, son of God, put your hand over your heart and let's just ask Abba Daddy for this together. Father God, Daddy, I come to you as your son right now in Jesus' name. Or I come to you as your daughter right now, Abba Daddy, in Jesus' name. I want and need what Jesus had. You said to me, Daddy, that you've adopted me as a son. You've adopted me as a daughter in your son. And now I ask that I would understand through the revelation of the Holy Spirit through your son, that I would understand that I've come from you, that I'm born of you, that your spiritual DNA is in me. Daddy, that I would understand that you have given me all things already, everything I ever need in life, I already have. It will be there for me when I need it, that I don't have to have any fear or lack, and that, Daddy, I'm going back to you. That, Father, like Jesus, that I would know that I've come from you, that you've given me all things, and that I'm going back to you. Daddy, I ask you to put your hand in my heart right now and reveal this to me by your Spirit through your Son, that you would, Daddy, make me secure. Abba, Daddy, I want to thank you for loving me today. And I ask you to change my heart and help me transform my thoughts by your word so that I would walk in the fullness of this revelation. And Lord Jesus, I want to thank you for coming and dying on the cross for me. Help me, Lord Jesus, to be like you, to become a servant because I'm free. Father God, I love you. Help me to start crying out like never before, Abba, Daddy, Father, thank you that you love me. I think one of the greatest things that the Lord is doing through this ministry is using Discovering the Jewish Jesus in a huge way in the earth to prepare the Gentile church and to equip them to share their faith with Jewish people. In fact, Paul said in the book of Romans that he magnified his ministry to the Gentiles because he said through Gentile believers, his own people would be reached. And so Gentile believers being equipped to share their faith with Jewish people is a huge part of God's redemptive purposes. So I want you to know, every time you sow your finances into Discovering the Jewish Jesus, you're sharing, you're sowing seed into good ground that is right in God's redemptive strategy to prepare the world for King Jesus's return. Maybe you've never presented an offering to the Lord through this ministry. I would humbly ask you today to open your heart to the Lord and consider doing so. And if you feel the Holy Spirit knocking at the door of your heart to move forward with this, just be obedient. And because of you, we're making a difference.
0: Amen. Thank you, Rabbi Schneider. 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And you know, Rabbi is serious about sharing the gospel of Yeshua, Jesus, the Jewish Messiah, with Jewish people all around the world, but especially in the Holy Land. And that passion is at the heart of our Israel Awakening Initiative. 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Now let's wrap up with God's sacred blessing. Rabbi?
1: 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And the Lord said, "When you speak these words over my people, I will place my name on them and bless them. Receive the impartations of the Lord's blessings."

0: Lord bless you and keep you. The Lord make his face shine on you and be gracious to you. The Lord lift you up with his countenance. And the Lord give you, beloved one, his peace. God bless you and shalom.
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0: Why do we so easily miss who Jesus is and why he came? When Jesus performed miracles, the religious leaders in his day failed to recognize him too. It was their job to study God's word, so how could they have been so spiritually blind? 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
1: Now, we need to be very clear that the Bible makes plain to us that sin has robbed us of spiritual vision, and that in this respect, we too are like this man in John 9, blind from birth. Like this man, we are unable to rectify our condition. And like him, each of us is in need of Jesus to recreate in us the faculty which sin has destroyed. Now, all of that by way of introduction, but purposefully, because without that as the framework, we will very quickly lose our way in this particular chapter. Last time, some of you will remember that we noted in the opening 12 verses or so that the transformation in the life of this man had really set the cat among the pigeons in his community. Now, communities are used to things happening as they normally happen, and it often takes some time to adjust to something that is out of the ordinary. Well, this was definitely out of the ordinary because this man was familiar in his neighborhood as a blind man and as a man who begged because he was blind. The neighbors, according to verse 8, who had formerly seen him begging, said to one another, "Isn't the same man who used to sit and beg?" And some said, "Oh, yes, I think it is." And others said, "No, I think it's probably someone who looks like him." And they asked him, "How is it that your eyes are opened?" He said, "The man they called Jesus made some mud and put it on my eyes and told me to go to Siloam and wash. And I went and washed, and then I could see." "Well, where's the man?" He says, I don't know where he is." Now, we pick up the story from that point. They're unable to resolve their dilemma, and so they do what was customary to do. They determined to take this man to the court of public opinion, as it were, represented by the religious leaders. The place of the synagogue in the small towns and communities of the time was a significant place. And in the same way that in events unfolding in contemporary life, journalists go to ask for a statement from certain significant individuals in the community, so in this context, they were essentially going to the significant individuals in the community, namely the religious leaders, to see if they could shed some light on what had happened to this man. Now, Peterson, who paraphrased the New Testament, might be a little zealous when he paraphrases verse 13. They brought to the Pharisees the man who had been blind. He paraphrases that, "So they marched the man to the Pharisees." Almost as if they took him by the ear and said, "Come on, you're coming to the Pharisees." You can imagine the man saying, "Oh no, not the Pharisees, please, not the Pharisees. I don't want to go to the Pharisees." And that would have been with some justification, because what follows is not so much a conversation as it is an interrogation. An interrogation which at the beginning has the Pharisees, the religious leaders, very much in the driving seat. But by the time it reaches the end, the man himself has turned the tables on them. Verse 26, they ask him again, "What did he do to you? How did he open your eyes?" And the man said, "I told you that already. Why do you keep asking me the same question? You didn't listen when I told you the first time. Why do you want to hear it again?" Aha! You want to become his disciples too, don't you? Oh, that infuriated them. No, they were angry then. They insulted him. They threw him out. Who is this upstart that can see? Who does he think he is? Smarty pants going around the community, coming to us, the religious leaders, we who know everything, and speaking as if there is something he knows that we don't know. We don't usually like people knowing things that we don't know. Now, in an attempt at clarity and simplicity, I'm going to draw our thoughts around three words: formalism, fear, and faith. First, the formalism that is represented by the attitude and the actions of the Pharisees to whom we're introduced in verse 13. These religious leaders were focused on the externals without any real regard to the inner significance of the things that they paid lip service to. And you can see that the religious orthodoxy of these individuals was skin deep, because they brought the man to the Pharisees, the man who had been blind. And instead of these individuals rejoicing in the man's story, instead of them saying, "We've been hoping for a chance to meet you, the word is out in the community that you could see, and we're so glad that you've chosen to come along and meet with us." No, there is none of that at all. Instead, they react in such a way as to challenge what he's saying, looking for ways to discredit him, and at the same time, to incriminate Jesus. Now, their problem, John tells us, at least on the surface, was the Sabbath. Verse 14. Now, the day on which Jesus had made the mud and opened the man's eyes was the Sabbath. Therefore, the Pharisees asked him how he had received his sight. It's interesting that it's a therefore. Why therefore? Why so, they asked him? Well, because they were the custodians of the Sabbath. They were the ones who knew what was to happen on the Sabbath and what wasn't to happen on the Sabbath, and they knew for sure that there was no spitting on the Sabbath. You see, the Pharisees not only had the bold statement of the law of God in the fourth commandment, that you shall not work, but they had decided that that needed a little help. And so they had added to it a whole list of their own regulations. For example, if a man had a runny nose, and he was downstairs in the kitchen and he knew his handkerchief was up the stairs, it was a violation of their perspective of the Sabbath to go upstairs and get the handkerchief, let alone start rubbing his nose with it. It was not possible, from their perspective on the Sabbath, for a man to cut his toenails. Nor, if he found that he had one of those strange hairs that grows right out of the front of your eyebrows, if he happened to see that, as sometimes happens, he was not allowed to reach for it and pluck it out until the day after the Sabbath. And certainly there could be no spitting in the dust and stirring around and making up any kind of paste, no matter what you're trying to do with it. Now you say, "Well, isn't this all so very far away from us?" Well, no, actually not. This Sabbath question was enough for them to be divided amongst themselves. Verse 16, some of the Pharisees said, "He's not from God, for he doesn't keep the Sabbath." What they meant by that was, he doesn't keep the Sabbath our way. Of course Jesus kept the Sabbath. He kept the law in its perfection. Jesus was sinless. In fact, Calvin suggests that Jesus performed these miracles purposefully, deliberately, on the Sabbath. I kind of like that idea. So that it wasn't like he said, "Now take up your mat and walk," and he healed the man, and somebody said, "Hey, Jesus, don't you realize it's the Sabbath?" He said, "Of course I know it's the Sabbath. Watch this." And then he does it again. The man born by, she goes, "Sabbath." He says, "I know. Watch this." And right on cue they come. Religious formalism cannot cope with transformed lives. Religious formalism can't cope with conversion. Religious formalism cannot face the fact of the dramatic impact that Jesus makes when he takes a person and turns them upside down, which is actually to turn them the right way up. Why? Because the religious formalist then recognizes that he or she is upside down and therefore needs as much to be turned the right way up as this individual, and not wanting to face the challenge of that, they hide behind the smoke screen of their ability to maintain all of the externals in terms of their religious experience. There's no indication on the part of these folks that they examined the evidence, that they had any interest in the evidence at all. Their interest was to deny the miracle and to discredit Jesus. Now, I'm sure that some of you can identify very quickly with this. You became a Christian. You may have become a Christian just recently. You came and acknowledge that you were blind and that you had things completely wrong, that you were lost, and that Jesus came seeking to save the lost, and you asked Jesus to save you and to be the shepherd of your soul. And what you've discovered now is that religious formalism has no place for that kind of radical change. If you go to the religious formalist, whether it is your pastor or your priest or your rabbi or your next door neighbor, or perhaps your mom and dad or your brother or whoever it might be, and tell them about this amazing change, if they are religious formalists, they probably will not give you a wonderful response. Or they may give you some kind of superficial, pacifying reaction, but they will not enter

does not really concern them. And there can be nothing more challenging, nothing more embarrassing to the religious formalist than the presence of someone who comes and shares with them that they have found Jesus to be their Savior, to be the one who has opened their eyes, to be the one who has turned them from darkness into marvelous light. You see, if you look at the text, you see that that's exactly what happened to them. When they come a second time in verse 24 and summon the man, and they said, come on now, tell the truth. We know that Jesus is a sinner. This man's a sinner. He said, well, I don't have a comment on whether he's a sinner or not. I don't know anything about that, but I do know this. One thing I do know, I was blind, but now I see. And they couldn't cope with that very, very quickly. They began to insult him. They hurled insults at him, verse 28, and eventually in verse 34, how dare you come and lecture us? They said they just threw him out. See, what they were doing was they were saying, we have tradition and we have orthodoxy on our side. Verse 28, you are this fellow's disciple? We are the disciples of Moses. We know that God spoke to Moses, but we don't even know where this chap comes from. You see, what these individuals were saying was something like this. Whoever does not bow to us, this is really what they're doing and seeking to intimidate this young man who knows clearly that he was once blind, but now he can see. But they're giving him a bad time. They're back at him again and again and again, seeking to intimidate him and rob him of the reality of what he's conveying. And what they're saying is this: whoever does not bow to us and our knowledge knows nothing. And whoever knows something we don't know is a fool. Whoever doesn't bow to us and our knowledge doesn't know what they're talking about. And whoever comes in here to tell us something that we don't know, they're foolish. That's not only the approach of religious formalism. It is also the approach of agnosticism and skepticism and intellectual elitism, isn't it? Isn't that what the young university student, what the 10th grader is up against within the public square? If they would be bold enough in a context that is allowable and understandable to say, I once was blind, but now I see, I've discovered that Jesus is the creator of the ends of the earth, and that he died upon the cross, and that the death of Jesus is a pivotal event of human history, and that everything needs to be understood in light of that. Oh, please, sit down, would you? Unless you bow to what we know, you know nothing. And if you think you know something that we don't know, you're a fool. Sit down. Well, I believe that God created the heavens and the earth out of nothing and out of chaos. Sit down, idiot. You exist as a result of time plus matter plus chance. Bow to what we know. See, religious formalism, when it is challenged by the radical claims of Jesus, reacts in the same way. Well, you say, what about it? Well, let me just say this to you. Some of you may be here and this actually describes you. You say, well, I hope not, but let's just hold out the possibility, shall we? You may be here and you actually are a religious formalist. That's been your whole background, forms and structures and the doing of things. Do you have peace with God? Do you have the assurance of the forgiveness of your sins? Do you rest in the reality of your hope that one day you will see Jesus and be made like him? I wager that you don't. You actually can't. Because the religious formalist is relying on their capacity to continue maintaining the externals without the radical internal transformation which gives significance to the form and structures of religious life. Indeed, these very forms and structures may prove to be a barrier to you coming to faith in Jesus. Because if you have a little list of whatever it is that makes you acceptable to God, and it's easy for us to come up with this list, well, I always go by the golden rule and do unto others as you would do to yourself. And that's my credo and that's my good. Well, that's fine. But what about your jealous heart? What about your dirty mind?
What about your

0: honesty? How does this little golden rule deal with these things? Of course, it doesn't. You see, if religious formalism was enough to get a man or a woman to heaven, then there would be no need for Jesus to die upon the cross, would there? If doing it ourselves is sufficient, then there would be no need for this amazing grace. Now, we just got a moment to go to the word fear. Don't be afraid that we're going to go much beyond our time. We're not. It's not the fear that I'm referencing. The fear here is the fear that is found in the reaction of the man's parents. The Jews send for the parents. They still didn't believe, verse 18, that he'd been blind and had received his sight until they sent for the man's parents. After they sent for the man's parents, there was nowhere for them to hide. And they brought the parents there. It'd be a little intimidating for them. I think you would agree if somebody summoned you to the synagogue of the day and there the elders sat in their robes and in their finery and you came along, Mr. and Mrs. Levi or whoever you were, and they said, thank you for coming out. We were hoping for a chance to talk with you. We have three questions. Number one, the fellow over here, is he your son? Number two, is he the one you say was born blind? And number three, how is it that he can now see? The husband looks at the wife looks at the husband, and then the wife responds, because she's the braver of the two. Well, we can answer one and two very easily. He is our son, and yes, he was born blind, but when it comes to your third question, well, we really don't have a comment on that at all. They're reticent, they're timid, and they're quick to pass the buck. Why don't you ask him? He's a big lad, he can speak for himself. Well, clearly they must have known something. They knew that a person was involved, otherwise they couldn't have mentioned the person. Can it be that they were more concerned for their reputation and for their status than they were thrilled and excited that their son had received his sight? I mean, why are they not linking arms with this boy and saying to these religious leaders, this is the kind of thing we need in our church? I mean, we need some of this stuff, guys. We're listening to your sermons, and frankly, they're like dust in your mouth. And now comes the Galilean prophet. His sermons are understandable, and look what's happening to people's lives. Yes, we know Jesus is the key to this. Our boy's here, and we're here, and what do you have to say for yourselves? But they don't. Why don't you just ask him? He's there. He can speak for himself. He's a big lad. Now, admittedly, the prospect of being removed from the synagogue, which is the explanation in verse 22, the reason the parents said this, because they were afraid of the Jews, because the Jews had decided that anyone who acknowledged that Jesus was the Messiah would be put out of the synagogue. We're not going to make little of that. There's some significance in it, isn't there? The embarrassment that would be attached to that kind of removal. But if they had truly understood what had happened, if they had truly come to understand who this Jesus was, then they would have taken their stand with their boy. But as it was, they didn't take their stand with the boy because they couldn't take their stand with the boy, presumably because they had not come to trust in Jesus. So the Pharisees are distanced from this great good news by their formalism, and the parents are distanced from this great good news by their fear. Oh, you may be here, and that's exactly your story. With little variations. One day your son or your daughter came into your home and said, I've discovered that Jesus is my Savior and my friend. And you said, you don't need that kind of nonsense. We brought you up in the way that you needed to be brought up. We gave you every kind of opportunity for religion. And you did. And it was good. And it was helpful. And it actually was a foundation that led the youngster to the point where they said, doing all this stuff isn't giving me forgiveness, isn't giving me peace, isn't giving me hope. And then they discovered that it wasn't in the doing of the stuff, but it was in what had been done by Jesus, that there was faith and there was grace and there was forgiveness, and there was freedom. And the parents now have the same decision to make as the religious formalists. If we acknowledge that what has happened to Junior is true, then that means it needs to happen to us as well. And that may be too high a hill to climb. So I say to you, do not allow formalism to keep you from Jesus. And do not allow fear of your peer group to keep you from Jesus. See, the fear of going back to the country club and the friends saying, what happened to your boy? And for you to have to say, the same thing that's happened to me? What? You're in it as well? Yes. How did that happen? What did you do? Nothing. Well, somebody had to do something. Somebody did do something. Sit down, I'll tell you what he did. That's the story. Get out there and tell your friends. Get out there and turn Cleveland upside down with this fantastic good news. Come on.
1: 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As Alistair mentioned, it's important not to let religious formalism or fear of what others might think keep us from Jesus. And to help you resist these temptations, there are a couple of books we'd like to recommend to you. The first is a book called Christ and His Threefold Office. It examines the glory of Christ and how his incarnation qualified him to mediate on behalf of every believer and prepared him to act as prophet, priest, and king. The title of the second book is Christ Humbled Yet Exalted. This one looks at why the life, death, and ascension of Jesus is the foundation of true joy. These books are revised versions of a Puritan classic, The Fountain of Life. The author is John Flavel. He was one of the most popular preachers in the 17th century. He faced personal challenges throughout his life, and yet he maintained that he was upheld and fortified by the joy rooted in his relationship with Christ. To find out more about this two-book bundle, visit our website at truthforlife.org. I'm Bob Lapine. Thanks for studying the Bible with us. Next weekend, we'll take a closer look at why we often encounter pushback when we come to faith in Christ. The Bible teaching of Alistair Begg is furnished by Truth for Life, where the learning is for living.
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4: When I go to the doctor, he sure is inquisitive. I tell him I feel sick. And he insists on getting all the details. What's your temperature? Tell me about your symptoms. What about your throat? Let's check your throat. I mean, sometimes he even resorts to a blood test. How radical. And if it's serious enough, we even have to get into my mother's health and my father's health and my family history. Actually, I'd be wise to give the doctor all the specifics I can think of, right? I mean, I just walk in and say I'm sick. That doesn't do much. It's really tough to help someone when they're not specific about what's going on. Well, I'm Ron Hutchcraft. I want to have a word with you today about getting all the way clean. Our word for today from the Word of God, Luke chapter 3. I'm at verse 7. John said to the crowds coming out to be baptized by him, produce fruit in keeping with repentance. What should be done? The crowd asked. John answered, the man with two tunics should share with him who has none, and the one who has food should do the same. Tax collectors also came to be baptized. Teacher, they asked, what should we do? Don't collect any more than you are required to, he told them. Then some soldier asked him, and what should we do? And he replied, don't extort money and don't accuse people falsely. Be content with your pay. Now the picture here is of people coming to the Jordan River where John the Baptist is preaching, and they're coming to repent of their sins. But John isn't going to let them get away with general repentance. He insists, did you notice, on getting specific. He talks about fruit that is in keeping with repentance. He tells some of them, I want you to repent of your selfishness, about your food and your clothes. He tells a different group, I want you to repent of your cheating in your business. And he tells some others, I want you to repent of lying about people and complaining. Many people never really break free of a specific sin because they never come to God and specifically repent of that sin. We kind of like the safety of being general, don't we? Lord, forgive my many sins, whatever they may be. Do you ever name them? I think God might be saying, like what? Which one are you repenting of? Name the sin. It's important to come to Jesus' cross with the particulars of the sins that need forgiving. Lord, I come to your cross with that lie I told this morning. I come to you with the lustful thoughts I've had toward. I come to you with that harsh response I gave to my son, my daughter, my husband, my wife last night. I come to repent of that night of sexual sin, of those websites that are poisoning me spiritually. I came to repent of the neglect of my family's needs. The point is, God calls us to specific repentance. Now, we may have to go back and clean up a sin that we buried instead of dealing with it, maybe a long time ago. But until you've really brought it to the cross, you should not forget it, because once you've brought it to the cross, you shouldn't remember it, because God has forgotten it forever at that point. I can't just go to the doctor and say, help my sickness. I have to give him the specifics if I want to be well. Well, I can't just go to God and say, forgive my sins. I'm sorry for my sins. If I really want to beat one sin in particular, I need to be specific in dealing with that sin. It's this simple. No specifics, no solutions.
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6: Casey Harrell was unable to speak due to ALS, but his mind remained active. Trapped inside his ailing body, he was deeply grateful to test out a new brain implant allowing him to communicate through a computer. Researchers at UC Davis received a grant from the National Institutes of Health to develop new technology that would help people like Casey to communicate. The system decodes his brain activity into words from a vocabulary bank of 125,000 words. It displays them in text on a screen with a digital voice created from recordings he made before he lost his speech. Casey is grateful for access to communication. And likewise, every Christian believer can be grateful that now we have access to the Father. Ephesians 2:13 assures us, now in Christ Jesus, you who were once far off have been brought near by the blood of Christ. I'm David Wolin at haventoday.org.
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8: In his Great Commission, Jesus commanded his followers to make disciples of all the nations. 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
9: On an average day in America, 500 million cups of coffee are drunk. 10,000 passengers take their first airplane ride. 3 million people go to the movies. And get this, 9,077 babies are born. 6,000 couples get married. And each American produces nearly 6 pounds of garbage. That's on an average every day. I know what you're thinking. So what? Who really cares, Chuck? Well, think of it this way. When you multiply all those things by 365, you get the general idea that there's a fair amount of energy, money, and activity going on in 1 year's time. And that's just in America. We're really busy people. That's true wherever you live, isn't it? In fact, we're so busy, it's easy to get selfishly swept up in the whirlwind of our own little worlds, isn't it? Blessed beyond measure and rich beyond comparison. Every so often, it's helpful to stop the merry-go-round, get off, look objectively at your own life, and think clearly. It's not only helpful, it's healthy. In fact, it's essential for the Christian. In this circus-like lifestyle of ours, we tend to be deafened by the blare of our own band, and blinded by the lights of our own spots, always shining on the ring of our own choice. That's why the ringmaster of the universe will often stop the band, capture our attention, and announce, "We interrupt this program to bring all of you a reminder that the world in which you live is not the whole world, but only a very small part of the world for which I died." Now, we're going to do that in today's message, which I've called Strengthening Your Grip on Missions. Listen to how the ringmaster got Isaiah's attention many, many centuries ago. In the 6th chapter of the book that bears Isaiah's name, he writes this in the first 12 verses. "It was in the year King Uzziah died that I saw the Lord. He was sitting on a lofty throne, and the train of his robe filled the temple. Attending him were mighty seraphim, each having 6 wings. With 2 wings they covered their faces, with 2 they covered their feet, and with 2 they flew. They were calling out to each other, 'Holy, holy, holy is the Lord of heaven's armies. The whole earth is filled with his glory.' Their voices shook the temple to its foundations, and the entire building was filled with smoke. Then I said, 'It's all over. I am doomed, for I am a sinful man. I have filthy lips, and I live among a people with filthy lips. Yet I have seen the King, the Lord of heaven's armies.' Then one of the seraphim flew to me with a burning coal he had taken from the altar with a pair of tongs. He touched my lips with it and said, 'See, this coal has touched your lips. Now your guilt is removed and your sins are forgiven.' Then I heard the Lord asking, 'Whom should I send as a messenger to this people? who will go for us? I said, here I am. Send me. And he said, yes, go and say to this people, listen carefully, but do not understand. Watch closely, but learn nothing. Harden the hearts of these people, plug their ears and shut their eyes. That way they will not see with their eyes, nor hear with their ears, nor understand with their hearts, and turn to me for healing. Then I said, Lord, how long will this go on? And he replied, until their towns are empty, their houses are deserted, and the whole country is a wasteland. Until the Lord has sent everyone away, and the entire land of Israel lies deserted.
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10: My first serious encounter with world missions occurred in a most unlikely place and through a most unusual set of circumstances. I was not in a church building. I was not doing anything religious at the time. In fact, there wasn't a lot religious about my life. I did not feel any embrace of divine arms. I didn't hear any voices, see any faces staring out of heaven. Nothing said to me, go overseas or be a missionary. To tell you the truth, I was having a struggle with God at that particular time. I didn't like him very much. Even though I was a Christian, I couldn't understand why he hadn't answered my prayer, which I had uttered in real sincerity. Let me explain what I mean by that so you'll understand how it all took place. It was back in the late 1950s. I had joined the Marine Corps, not the Navy, because the Navy signs had said, join the Navy and see the world. I was not interested in seeing the world at all. I was interested in staying home, finishing my military obligation and getting back on stream in a career that was waiting for me at a large industry in Houston. I had made two mistakes. First, I had talked to the recruiting officer, and second, I had believed him. And he had promised me, liar that he was, that I would never have to go overseas, and there was no chance whatever I would have to worry about leaving the States, my wife and our families. We had settled down in a quaint, lovely little apartment in Daly City for my first and what I felt would be my only place of military duty in the Corps, and I received a letter from Washington, D.C. I thought it was your standard form letter, so I never bothered to open it. Until that afternoon, I was in my car, sitting outside the place where Cynthia worked, on a hill in San Francisco. Pulled my car over, stopped, and cut open this piece of mail. I couldn't believe it. It said that I was invited to go to Okinawa. In so many words, that's what it said. I wanted two things. I wanted that to be a mistake, and I wanted Okinawa to be a little town in South Texas. That's what I had hoped for. It was not. I later came to realize it affectionately is known as the Rock. I looked up, and in front of me was Alcatraz out in the bay of San Francisco. And I'll never forget that empty feeling of disillusionment that swept over me. 30 days later, And the night before I was to ship out to go overseas, I was in a Greyhound bus traveling from Pasadena, California, down to Camp Pendleton, where I was in a staging regiment to go overseas. I was lonely. It was raining. I had experienced my world caving in. I looked at 18 months on the rock. I had in my lap a book, the book I now hold in my hand, written by a woman I had never met, but my brother had told me it would help at a time like this. So I flipped the light on over my head on that Greyhound bus, and God began to speak. The book is written by Elizabeth Elliot. It had just been released, entitled Through Gates of Splendor, the moving true story of five martyred missionaries who went down to reach a tribe of Indians in Ecuador called the Aucas. And it was there that Jim Elliot and Nate Saint, Pete Fleming and Ed McCulley and Rod Udarian lost their lives. I'll come back to that story later. But I couldn't put the book down. I read all 256 pages before the next day when we shipped out, and God began to get my attention. It was a wrenching experience. No one hearing my voice right now could have been more stubborn than I was. No one could possibly have it further on the back list in their mind than I did at that time in my life. Here I was, a green young Marine, about to be pushed 8,000 miles away from home, not realizing that was God's way of showing me the world, which I would never otherwise have cared to see. I was a Christian, but I had no plans for God to interfere in my life. But the way he broke through in a most unexpected manner, as I would imagine he did in Isaiah's life, according to chapter 6 of his book, is the story of the rest of my life. Seems remarkable as I think back. Isaiah felt lonely. What God did in his life was not to push him as a member of the military forces of Judah overseas. He simply saw fit to snuff from his life a friend named Uzziah. Understand, we're traveling back 27 centuries. We're going to a land that most of us have never visited. We're going to Judah. At that time, in tough, tough shape. Judah was not interested in God. One historian tells us she was weak. Superstition, idolatry, customs from the East, immorality, ate like bone cancer on the structure of the nation. The women were coarse and sensual, drunken and shallow. And to the northeast, there was a sleeping giant that was now awakening called Assyria. The names of Tiglath-Pileser and Shalmaneser and Sargon and Sennacherib were the notorious enemies of Judah. And this giant was awakening, and she was sure to march across Judah, and the villages were soon to be plundered. Ultimately, Zion was to fall. A terrible time. I am confident that Isaiah, just like I, had determined his world would stay very comfortable. It would move in a course that he had planned, and here this 20-year-old prophet, knowing that he was to speak for God, would simply keep life simple. Not on a bus and not through a book, not because someone had tried to reach a tribe, but because of the death of a friend, God got Isaiah's attention. This young Israeli discovered that his friend had died. Uzziah's death was as untimely as Lincoln's in 1865. If ever they needed a king that walked with God, they needed him then. and he died. The Living Bible seems to capture the significance of that death by putting the first sentence closing at the words, well, let me read it from the Living. The year King Uzziah died, I saw the Lord, exclamation point. Links them together. I think that's the way it was. It was the year when the world seemed to come to a stop. It was a year when the cave fell in on him. Brings up the first of five principles I want to share with you from these verses. God uses circumstances to make us aware of his presence. For some of you, it has been the loss of a friend. For others, the loss of a mate, death or divorce. For others, it has been the loss of a job, or the news of a crippling illness that is creeping onto your life, or that of your loved one. For some, it's been the surprise of a move, and you're going to have to pull up roots and go somewhere else. And human as we are, our tendency is to fight back and to say, what right does he have to intervene and to invade my life? When I have it mapped out like I think it ought to be, and it's working so far, it's so smooth, it's so simple, why all the rototilling of my life? Who is this distant deity? Is he peeved? Is he angry? Now, God uses circumstances to make us aware of his presence. If you ever have the chance to read A Severe Mercy, read it. Sheldon Von Auken loses his wife, Davy, and you'll be moved to tears when you get to the chapter called The Deathly Snows, as he takes a small box with her ashes and early one morning sprinkles them on the snow and says, go under the mercy. His life is changed. The death turns him around. You see, circumstances are designed to make us aware of God's presence. It took the sudden cutting of the umbilical cord in my life. For some, it takes the sudden loss of someone that's very, very important, but dangerously near the idol altar. For someone else, the death of a dream, or being unable to get that degree, or make that trip, or see that romance fulfilled into marriage. Whatever the circumstance, God is in it. And he is making his presence known. I'll never forget the moving experience in our church when we came to the end of the musical, Greater Is He, which says, surely the presence of the Lord is in this place. I can feel his mighty power and his grace. I can hear the rush of angel wings. I see glory on each face. Surely the presence of the Lord is in this place. That's the way it was that day. Isaiah was what we would say at church. He was in the temple. He was in worship, perhaps weeping in the grief of his friend Uzziah. In the year King Uzziah died, I saw the Lord. What did he see when he saw the Lord? The verse says, I saw him pacing, no. Frowning, no. Anxious, puzzled, disturbed, no. Sitting. Enthroned. When I see someone sitting enthroned, I see sovereign control. I saw him in control. And I saw him high. I saw him lifted up. Isaiah saw him up there. And the a train of his robe filled the temple. He was everywhere. Think of that. All over the place was the presence of the Lord. You see, the death of Uzziah had stopped Isaiah in his tracks, and God suddenly came to his attention, and he saw the Lord lifted up high with perspective, sovereignly seated on the throne. You will never fully understand what we call the call of God until you see him high and lifted up, until you see him filling your circumstances. Until you read him in all of the empty places, then you'll say, I understand. The New International Version calls these creatures that were flying about the Lord seraphs. A seraph, plural form in Hebrew, is seraphim. We'll call them seraphs. One man refers to them as flaming angels. Flaming angels stood above him, each having six wings. Now, we've never seen the seraphs. We have to imagine them. They're angelic creatures. With two of those wings, they covered their face. With two of their wings, they covered their feet and the lower torso. And with two of their wings, they flew about the throne. Imagine that. Talk about a moving sight. They fluttered all over the throne. They were all about the presence of God. And Isaiah saw them as they moved about. And lo and behold, they began to speak. They stood above him. They flew around him. Verse 3. One called to another. Merrill Unger suggests from their antiphonal chant, we may conceive them to have been ranged in opposite rows on each side of the throne. So one group on this side began to say, holy, holy, holy is the Lord God of hosts. The earth is full of his glory. And they answered back, holy, holy, holy, Lord God of hosts. The earth is full of his glory. Holy, holy, holy, holy, holy, holy. And let's do that right now. Are you ready for that? You look at me like you don't believe it. We're going to do it. You're going to be the seraphs. And half of you are going to say, holy, holy, holy, and then stop. The other half will answer, holy, holy, holy. Okay? Then we'll do it again. And you'll answer again. And each time we'll crescendo. All right? Are you ready? Here we go. Holy, holy, holy. Come now. Louder. Louder. Louder. Oh, can you imagine the angelic scene in the heavenlies as Isaiah saw the Lord high and lifted up, and these angels back and forth answering, holy, holy, holy, infinitely holy. Gleason Archer writes, the foundations of the earthly temple trembled at the thunder of the angelic choir, and the sanctuary was filled with the incense smoke of adoring prayer. Ah, the place shook. The columns rumbled. The place was alive with sound. Second principle, God reveals his character to make us see our need. God reveals his character to make us see our need. That's the way it was. Isaiah stumbled into that temple to worship, and he saw the Lord high and lifted up. He remembered his dead friend, Uzziah. And that same year, visited by the Lord, Isaiah begins to hear, the Lord God is holy, infinitely holy. That's why the name is repeated three times. Infinitely holy, more holy than you can imagine. More holy than any man or woman on this earth. And that's why he responds with his need, I am ruined. He says in verse 5, woe is me. The Berkeley Bible says, alas for me, I feel beaten. The Living says, my doom is sealed. For I am a foul-mouthed sinner, a member of a sinful, foul-mouthed race. You feel like that? Sure you do. It's okay to say it. That's why you feel that God is distant from you. That's why you feel that missions is something for somebody way out there that has kind of a halo, kind of an aura. Hey, for whatever it's worth, I've never seen a missionary with a halo. I've never met one with an aura about them. I find human people there, broken people. At times confused, sometimes doubting, occasionally downright disobedient. I'd find some of them not knowing exactly what to do next. Some of them deeply disappointed in life. Some unhappy in their marriages. Some divorced. You think God can't handle that thing you're using to keep you from him?
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18: And welcome to the weekend edition of Turning Point from a Cave. Today, we learn our lesson, the story of David. And as is often the case, his psalm begins with a sigh and it ends with a song. He begins in trouble and he ends in triumph. A Prayer from a Cave, Psalm 142, one of my favorite portions of the Old Testament, right here on the weekend edition of Turning Point.
19: The life of David is a great encouragement to all of us because he mirrors to a great extent many of the expressions and feelings of our own hearts. As you know, David is a man of great faith and a man of great vision, but he's also a man who struggles on occasion with the gap between his belief and his behavior. Psalm 142 is one of three psalms that David probably wrote from the cave experience. Psalm 142, Psalm 57, and perhaps even Psalm 34. We have called these psalms miktim or mikkil psalms. The word is the word that you will find in the superscription over the psalm, and it means a teaching psalm. Psalm 142 is the last of the teaching psalms. There are 14 of them altogether. In fact, David wrote 8 psalms while he was on the run. And these 3 that we're going to look briefly at today were written by David while he was running from Saul and hiding out in a cave. Now in 1 Samuel 22 and verse 1, we are told that David is in the cave of Adullam. The Bible says in 1 Samuel 22 that David departed and escaped to the cave of Adullam. And when his brethren and all his father's house heard it, they went down there to him. And everyone who was in distress, and everyone who was in debt, and everyone who was discontented gathered themselves unto him, and he became captain over them. And there were with him about 400 men. Now, most scholars believe that Saul had levied a heavy tax upon the inhabitants of Israel, and many of these people who were in debt and discontented and distressed were victims of the high taxation and were struggling for their very existence. They were friends of David from the past, and when they heard David was in exile hiding out in the cave, they decided to go join him. It should be evident to all of us at once that this was not your one-man cave. The cave of Adullam is still in existence today, and if you were to go and visit it, you would discover that the mouth of the cave is some 20 feet wide, and the height of the cave is some 40 feet. A place quite large enough for 400 people together. It is also interesting to discover that when the word got out of these 400 men who had gathered to David in the cave of Adullam, that they began to grow in number. For when you come to the 23rd chapter of 1 Samuel and verse 13, you will learn that this number has now grown to 600 men. And no doubt all of them are still described by these words, distressed, debtors, discontent. What a group. What a wonderful bunch of people to have come and minister to you when you're down. What a group. Renegades, rebels. And they have all come there because David is there. Now David has become their leader. And so if you have your Bibles open to the Psalms in Psalm 142, we need to look at what's going on in the mind of David as he experiences this cave experience. Some of you may say to me, Pastor, what do I care about what goes on in a man's heart when he's in a cave? And perhaps you have forgotten that all of us have our caves, every one of us. For some of us, it is the cave of physical distress and infirmity. For others, it's the cave of financial reverse and discouragement. For still others, it's the cave of family distress and upheaval and rebellion. I don't know what the cave is for you, but everyone has them. Everyone moves in the direction of the cave on occasion. We cannot escape them. There are moments when we are down under all of the pressures of life and we seek for refuge. I cannot help believe that David went to that cave to be alone. He wanted to get away from everybody. And the next thing he knows, he's surrounded by all of these wonderful counselors that have come to be a part of his life. And because David is a poetic fellow, he tells us what he feels. I have a poet in my family. When she writes me letters, they are so rich with color and beauty, and I know everything that's going on in her heart. She's the most descriptive of all the Jeremiahs. I don't have to doubt about what she feels because she puts it down in writing and she does it beautifully, and that's the poetic genius of David. You know, if it had been me, I would have just said in a little subscription, you know, life in the cave is the pits, and let it go at that. David put down in writing everything he felt, what he was going through, what it was like, what his emotions were, and I'm glad he did because it helps me comprehend what was going through his heart at the time. It also helps me to see how he dealt with it. In the 142nd Psalm, David talks about the condition of his soul during this period of time. He was, first of all, disoriented. Notice what it says in your Bible in verse 3. When my spirit was overwhelmed within me. Do you know what that means? The Hebrew of that particular phrase literally says, in the muffling of my spirit upon me. David felt like some fierce flood had rushed down upon him. He can barely stand up against the might of it. He's overwhelmed. He's disoriented. When my way and my spirit is so wrapped in trouble and gloom, so muffled with woe, my powers of judgment are baffled. Literally, that's what it means. He's disoriented. Have you ever gone through disorientation? I don't know exactly what it's like at its total depth, but it's something like coming home from a trip and seeing your desk piled high with papers. And walking in and sitting down and looking at them all and sort of feeling like, there's too much. There's no way. I know I should start this. I don't know where to start, so I don't think I will. So you just sit there and look at them. Only David's disorientation is at a much deeper level. He's so cumbered with problems and difficulties. He's being chased by the king of Israel with the army of Israel. And now he's got all these sorry people around him that he doesn't really want, but that have come down to be a part of him, and he ends up being their leader. He's got all these personal problems, probably overrun with guilt because of the death of Ahimelech's family. And he says, I'm just disoriented. Have you ever been there? Have you ever gone through that part of the cave? David said when he continued to think about his situation, he went through a period of total desertion, feeling as if he was all alone. This is probably the saddest verse in the Psalms. Look at the fourth verse. He said, I looked on my right hand, and behold, there was no man that would know me. Refuge failed me. No man cared for my soul. Now, wait a minute, David. There are 400 people and more are coming every day. What do you mean nobody's around? How can you be surrounded by people and be alone? David said, I looked on my right hand. Who am I going to talk to? I looked on my left hand and they don't understand. You know what he said? There's not one person in this whole group that cares for my soul. I don't know what there is about a problem, but problems have a tendency to isolate us from others. We build a shell around ourselves and sometimes to our own undoing. We believe that we are unique in that situation. So who can we tell and who will understand? And the more we think on it, the more certain we are that there's not a person in the world who would ever totally understand what we're going through. So though we're surrounded by people, we feel very much alone. I can think back on some problems that I've experienced as a father, as a pastor, when I would deeply desire to have talked to somebody but just didn't know how to go about it, wondering if anybody would really understand. He's totally abandoned, he's hunted by Saul, and he feels alone. And then because of all of this, David gets depressed. In the sixth verse is the best description for depression I have ever found in the Bible. It's exactly what the word means. He said, I am brought very low. What is depression? Well, if you make a depression in something, you press in on it and you leave an indentation. When the soul is depressed, when your spirit is depressed, when you are emotionally depressed, it is a low point in your emotional cycle and you get very low. David said he had gone through depression. I don't know if I've ever been depressed. I'm not easily depressed, not really easily discouraged, but I've probably been close enough to it to know that I don't want to be. And I've counseled with people who have suffered with chronic depression, and I know that it is a very, very heavy burden to bear. It is what is causing hundreds and thousands of high school young people, teenagers, to end their lives because they see no hope or any reason to go on because of family problems or because of total despair over the future of their own lives because of a lack of purpose and concern for spiritual truth. They look around at a world and to them it's not worth fighting, and they get so depressed that finally they despair of their own lives and they're killing themselves by the dozens. David was depressed. All of his hope and all of his joy is gone. The thoughts of his problems have turned inward, and now they're no longer out here. Now they're in here. It's no longer Saul is chasing me. It's no longer the 400 men are surrounding me. All of that has somehow come into his spirit, and it resides within his own emotions. He may not even be aware that anybody else is around. He is so down and depressed and discouraged. Sometimes we think depression is sin, and there are occasions perhaps when it is, but as I've read the history of the great preachers, I've been overwhelmed to discover how many of them had great, great difficulty with depression. Charles Haddon Spurgeon, the great English preacher, would oftentimes get so depressed that he would have to take 2 to 3 months off from his ministry and go to the French Riviera just to be by himself and not even think about anybody or talk about anybody till he finally came out of it. Elijah was depressed. Remember? after his great mountaintop experience. Jonah was depressed after he was confronted by God in his disbelief of God's will. I could name others in the Bible. Moses was depressed. Many of God's people have been depressed. David's depressed.

And he's got his guilt over what's happened, and he's the king elect, but it isn't going to happen that way. And he lists all these things down to him, and he looks at him, he said, listen, there's no hope. When I look at everything that's wrong in my life, every problem I have, I've totaled it up, and I'm telling you, I'm going to lose. So he describes his experience in the last verse as being in prison. Now, wait a minute, David, you're not in prison, you're in a cave. Yes, I know, but sometimes your caves become your prisons, don't they? Sometimes the problems you go through literally incarcerate you in the midst of them, and you can't get out, and there's no way to look, and you don't know what to do. And David is right there in his life. This is his low point, and he's telling us what it's like. He's telling us honestly what he feels. And we can identify with it because we've walked with him through all these experiences. David is a man after God's own heart. And so when he thinks about Ahimelech the priest and that whole family being annihilated because of his rebellion, David's just so overwhelmed with it all. And if we read the psalm, we sure identify, don't we? Some of you here today have been right where David was, and some of you are there right now. You may think I've been reading your mail. You may think I've been listening to your conversations because I've just described what's happening with you. Well, folks, I don't want to leave you there. The thing that's so great about this psalm is David kind of works his way through it. I want to just show you the beginning and the end of the psalm, and then I want to take you through the steps in between. Verse 1, I cried unto the Lord. Verse 7, thou shalt deal bountifully with me. How did David get from the depths of depression to the confidence that he shows in the last verse? Well, at the risk of being very simplistic, let's just watch carefully the steps he walked through. And these are steps which we too can experience. First of all, he verbalized what was going on in his life. I have come to this psalm often and read it often because it reminds me of all the things I don't like to do when I have problems. And I'm reminded that David was a man of God who followed these principles in his own life and shows us the way that we should go when we have difficulty. If you will look through the psalm, you will notice it over and over again. Verse 1, I cried unto the Lord. Verse 2, I poured out my complaint. Verse 5, I cried unto thee. Verse 6, attend unto my cry. What is David doing? He's telling God what's going on. You say, doesn't God know? Oh, yes, he knows. Why is it so hard for us to do that? Why do we struggle? Some of you have a problem that's overwhelming to you. It's bigger than you can bear, but you cannot bring yourself to tell anybody what's happening, and you haven't even told God. Before God, we speak our minds fully and name the problems and the people that plague us. Why do we do that? First of all, I do it because the best friend I have in the universe is the God of heaven. He knows, and I can say to him anything that's in my heart. Isn't that what a true friend is? A true friend is somebody to whom you can go, pour out your heart, and say everything that you want to say. And as one writer has said, they will keep the wheat and blow the chaff away. Do you have anybody that you can get in the car with and lock the door, roll up the windows, and drive off? And when you get to one of those overlooks, you pull the car off and you turn and you vent. And you say, I want to tell you what is going on in my life. Here's what I feel. And you can scream if you want to. And holler. And cry. That's what God is for us. You say, Pastor, that doesn't sound very spiritual. But I want to tell you something. You can't get to verse 7 if you don't walk through that step. Until you get to the place where you can tell God what you feel, as honestly as you know how to say it. And I'm not talking about chronic complaining or negative begging of God. I'm simply saying, oftentimes we don't come to God with our problem. We don't cry out to God from the cave. One of my favorite people has always been Joseph Bailey. Joe Bailey, for years, wrote a column for Eternity Magazine. He's written many books, some of them on the family. Joe Bailey suffered a great deal in his life. He lost 3 of his children through terrible, tragic accidents. And he wrote a book called A View from the Hearse, describing what he went through in his pain. But he was such a great writer because he just put down on paper the way it was. And he's got a book called The Psalms of My Life.
things that he wrote while he was walking through life. And one particular psalm he wrote while he was traveling across the country on a speaking and writing tour.

0: He was all by himself, and these are his words. Listen carefully. I'm alone, Lord, all alone. 1,000 miles from home. There's no one here who knows my name except the clerk, and he spelled it wrong. No one to eat dinner with. No one to laugh at my jokes. Listen to my gripes. Be happy with me about what happened today and say that's great. No one cares. There's just this lousy bed and slush in the street outside and between the buildings. I feel sorry for myself, and I've plenty of reason to. Maybe I ought to say I'm on top of it. Praise the Lord. Things are great, but they're not. Tonight, it's all gray slush. Not much of a psalm, but surely a good way to express what the man felt. He verbalized what was happening in his heart. Do you do that? Have you listened to your prayers lately? Some of you are hurting so desperately today. I know some of your hurts. When was the last time you closed the door, locked it, got on your knees, and just told God what you were feeling? Some of you feel abandoned by Him. Some of you think God has forgotten about you. You've gone through so many difficult things that you wonder if God really cares. Have you told Him? That's where it starts. That's how it begins. I want you to notice the second thing that he does is he kind of visualizes this whole thing before God. Verse 2, he says, I poured out my complaint before him. I showed before him my trouble. That's a very important verse. Here's his trouble in this little book. And David says he goes before God and he just turns the book around. And he says, here, God, here it is. This is what's wrong. Look at it. Will you look at it? But the key to the verse is that he did it before God. And in the picture, if you can see it, are David's troubles laid out. And in the picture is God. One of the dangers we have in our praying is we rush quickly into our supplication and intercession before we go to praise. And I've warned you about that and how carefully God has protected in the pattern of praying that worship comes first. That's not just because it's an arbitrary thing of God. Listen to me now. If we do not praise God, if we do not worship God, if we do not adore God in the beginning of our praying, we will not be showing our problems before Him. The purpose of praise is not only because God alone is worthy of it, but praise has a tendency to make God big in our hearts and in our minds and in our spiritual being, so that when we finally pass through the gates of praise and thanksgiving and we enter into the disclosure of our problems, we are pouring out our problems before a great and mighty God. If I visualize my problems without God in the picture, I'm depressed. And truly, much praying can be depressing because we give God the grocery list of all of our problems and we've forgotten the greatness of the one to whom we pray. But David said, I showed my problems before him. I poured them out before God. I think of the story of Kadesh Barnea in the Old Testament. Now the spies went in to check out the land. And the majority report came back. They said, we're dead. We're dead. We've checked out the opposition, and we're like grasshoppers before them. We haven't got a chance. And then Joshua and Caleb, stubborn men of faith, came back and they said, listen, we looked at those guys, and it's a piece of cake. We have a great God. They may be big to us, but they're not big to God. And after all, it's God's problem, and God can take care of it. All we got to do is trust him. And the majority wouldn't believe, and they ended up wandering around the wilderness for 40 years because of their unbelief. But those two men, God blessed. You know what the difference between the two reports was? The first group saw their problems in respect to their own resources and were frightened. But Joshua and Caleb saw the problem in respect to the resources of God, and they were encouraged and had faith. The best thing I can do when I have a problem and I feel like I'm in the cave and the prison of my own difficulties is to spend as much time as I can praising God, exalting Him, honoring Him, glorifying Him, reading the great passages that build the picture of God as He really is. And then in the context of that kind of a God, I tell Him my problems. David continues. He is beginning to get confidence in his own spirit. Notice in the third verse, he begins to recognize something about God. When my spirit was overwhelmed within me, then thou knewest my path. He begins to think about the fact that what he's going through is known to God. God, I know I've told you all of this today, and I've showed you all of this today, but it suddenly dawns on me that you know this. You know me, and you care about me, and you're interested in me. And as we read in Job 23:10, he knoweth the way that I take, and when he hath tried me, I shall come forth as gold. Or Psalm 37:23, the steps of a good man are ordered of the Lord, and he delighteth in his way. As David pours out his soul to God and cries out to God in the midst of the cave, he suddenly begins to understand that the one to whom he speaks is the priest. The one to whom he speaks is the one who knows, who understands. And so he begins to realize the provision that he has in God. Notice verse 5, I cried unto thee, O Lord, I said, watch this, thou art my refuge and my portion in the land of the living. What is happening to David? Do you see how he's working through this thing in his life? He's in the cave. He's surrounded by the enemy. He's depressed and discouraged, but he begins to tell God what he feels. He begins to show God what he feels. He begins to understand that God knows what he feels. And then he begins to realize in his own mind that because he is talking to such a great God, that that's where the answer lies. Thou art my portion and my refuge in the land of the living. I heard an old preacher one time preach this psalm, and it blessed my soul. He said, there's no living in the land of the living like living on the living God. And he was right. That's what the psalmist said. Thou art my portion and my refuge in the land of the living. And finally, David comes to the seventh verse, and he finishes up the psalm, and he's arrived at the place of victory over all of this. Bring my soul out of prison, watch this, that I may praise thy name, for thou shalt deal bountifully with me. From depression to praise, from problems to praise. And I like to believe that when David finished writing Psalm 142, he took a break, and he came back and wrote Psalm 57. Turn over to Psalm 57. We haven't but a moment to look at it, and we're just going to look at two verses. David is learning that God can be trusted in times of danger. And as he has talked about his problem to God, he now writes this great hymn of exciting praise to the Lord. Now, this hymn has two verses, and in between the two verses is a chorus. Verse 1 of the song is verses 1 through 4 in the psalm, and verse 2 is verses 6 through 11. And at the end of each verse, there is the chorus. The chorus is in verse 5, Be thou exalted, O God, above the heavens. Let thy glory be above all the earth. And then there's the second verse and the chorus again in verse 11. Be thou exalted, O God, above the heavens. Let thy glory be above all the earth. Well, you see, we don't have much a different pattern in our singing today than they did back then. We sing a verse and then we sing the chorus. We sing the verse and then we sing the chorus. But notice what is going on in the verses. Verse 1, Be merciful unto me, O God. Be merciful unto me, for my soul trusteth in thee. That's where David is at the end of Psalm 142. He's now trusting in God. In the shadow of thy wings will I make my refuge until these calamities are over. I will cry unto God most high, unto God that performeth all things for me. He shall send from heaven and save me from the reproach of him that would swallow me up. God shall send forth his mercy and his truth. My soul is among lions. Those are the 400 to 600 men he's with. And I lie even among them that are set on fire, even the sons of men whose teeth are spears and arrows and their tongue is a sharp sword. But be thou exalted, O God. Above the heavens, let thy glory be above all the earth. They've prepared a net for my steps. My soul is bowed down. They've digged a pit for me. In the midst thereof, they have fallen themselves. My heart is fixed, O God. My heart is fixed. I will sing and give praise. Awake up, my glory. Awake, psaltery and harp. I myself will awake early. I will praise thee, O Lord, among the people. I will sing unto thee among the nations, for thy mercy is great unto the heavens and thy truth unto the clouds. Be thou exalted, O God, above the heavens. Let thy glory be above all the earth. I like to imagine the Bible. Here's this huge cave. It has an echo in it. And here are these 400 rough men. And David says, all right, everyone, listen up. It's time for choir rehearsal. All the tenors over here, we're going to sing. And at first, it didn't sound like much, but then they sang it again and again until that whole cave resounded with praise of God in heaven.
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5: 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Is that what you want as well?

0: Welcome to Bold Steps Weekend with Mark Jobe, Senior Pastor of New Life Community Church and President of Moody Bible Institute in Chicago. I'm Wayne Shepherd, and today we're continuing a very important lesson about a subject that so many of us struggle with, and that's money. For some, it's an idol, and for others, it can be a major source of pain and stress. But Mark, you're helping us realize that God doesn't expect us to figure this out on our own.
1: No, you know, God has a lot to say about how we manage our money. And again, sometimes we hear just about giving, which is very important, but we don't hear enough about managing our resources as well. And again, Scripture has a lot to say about that. And so I think these messages are going to really speak to some people's life, especially towards the beginning of the year as you're creating your budgets.
0: Yeah, let's start the year right, huh? With that set up, let's go ahead and dive into part two of Mark's message. The pie is bigger than what you think.
2: When I fear God, it means I listen to his ways. Proverbs chapter 9, verse 10 says, "The fear of the Lord is the beginning of wisdom, and the knowledge of the Holy One is understanding." When you fear God, you will want to know what God says. Let me describe it this way. It's like when, well, you're driving down I-55. The speed limit says 55. You're going 85. You see some blue lights ahead. You don't have your glasses on, so you're not sure if it's a cop car or a taxi. Boy, don't you hate it when you can't tell, is that a cop or a taxi? Well, I know some of you have stopped, gone real slow when a taxi was back there, and then, it's just a taxi, and then you step on it. Now, you're going 85. You could get in an accident. You don't have your seatbelt on. You have your phone on, and you're texting. This is bad for your health. But the fact that you see a cop ahead, and you see the lights, you fear the law, so you slow down, you get your belt buckle, you click it on, and you turn off your phone. Why? Because you fear the law in a healthy way. It's good for you to fear the law because you know the consequences to your life. And the fact that you fear the law and don't disregard them is healthy for your life. The same is true of the fear of God. Now, I've been working on that whole driving thing and speed thing, and I had an experience a couple of years ago. I was driving. It happened to be a Sunday morning. I was on my way to church. I was going kind of fast, and I saw a cop car right behind me. I was like, oh, no. I pulled over. He pulled up behind me. I rolled down my window, and I got my driver's license and my insurance card. I rolled down the window and gave it to him and looked at him, and I thought, boy, this guy looks familiar. And he looked at me, and he said, Pastor? I said, yeah. He said, Pastor, you gotta slow down. I said, yeah, I was on my way to church. And then he said something, I think he did it on purpose. He said, okay, Pastor, slow down, Godspeed. So I drove away thinking, Godspeed, was he saying bye, or is he saying go at Godspeed? I don't know, but it made me think a little bit. So I've been working on that. But the fear of the law is the beginning of wisdom in your driving. The fear of the Lord is the beginning of good living, because you fear what God can do and what he says, and so you start living according to his laws. It's the same thing. Number two. So the first thing I want you to understand is that the plan that you choose now will determine the future you live later. So choose God's way. Number two. What you do with the first and the best matters most and matters longest. Notice what he says in verse 9. Not only does he say that wisdom will lead to long life and prosperity, but now he tells us what to do with our resources and finances. He directs his attention specifically to money and finances. And he says, honor the Lord with your wealth with the first fruits of all your crops. And then he tells us the repercussions of honoring the Lord. He says, honor the Lord with your wealth and the first fruits of all your crops. Listen. Then, verse 10, your barns will be overflowing and your vats will brim over with new wine. Honor the Lord with your wealth, and if you honor the Lord with your wealth, your barns will overflow and your wine vats will overflow as well. And I know most of us aren't farmers and most of us don't own a winery. In essence, what he's saying is when you honor the Lord with your wealth, there will be surplus and overflow in your life. So the result of honoring the Lord with our wealth is that we will have abundance or overflow in our life. Now, it doesn't mean that for a Christian that honors the Lord that they'll never lose their job. It doesn't mean that they'll never have financial crisis. It doesn't mean that they'll never go through a difficult time. But the overarching principle is if you follow the laws of honoring the Lord, that it will lead to abundance and overflow in your life. So let's look at what it means to honor the Lord. To honor the Lord, the word honor means to be heavy or weighty or to give weight to. When I honor someone, it means that when they speak, I pay attention to what they say. When I honor someone, it means that when they walk in the room, I stop, I pause, because I give them attention because they carry weight, importance. To honor someone means that, well, when you greet them with respect. To honor someone means that you actually acknowledge that someone or something is important, and so you give them your full attention as you honor them. The Bible says, honor the Lord, give your full attention to God's way of managing your money. Honor the Lord with your wealth, and when you honor God with your wealth, God in turn will work in your wealth so that your wealth or your finances lead to overflowing.
0: We'll continue with part two of today's lesson here on Bold Steps in just a moment. 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Mark?
1: Yeah, and by the way, Wayne, we love to hear from our listeners. We have some people that send in comments and testimonies, ask questions. And so we encourage your feedback. We love to hear. You can go to our website and there's a place for questions, comments, or we even created a telephone number so that you can call and we can hear your voice.
0: Yeah, that number is 312-329-2011. 312-329-2011. We'd love to record your voice there and perhaps use it on the air. We'll select some of these for airtime, Mark, as we say. Hey, you mentioned those questions. I happen to have one here. Is it okay, this comes from Holly in Ohio, is it okay to have communion in your home without a pastor? I have a family member who felt we should not be doing this. We really like to show our faith and gratitude for what Jesus did for us. Thank you.
1: Yeah, thank you, Holly, for that question. I would put it this way. The Bible doesn't actually tell us that a minister or a pastor has to be present. Mm-hmm. The best context for this is in the context of a church and worship. But the early church met in homes, and it was a little less formal than it is right now. I think the important thing about communion is that it not be taken lightly, that it's explained, that it's taken as a serious act of worship. There were certain traditions that very much emphasized that it had to be a clergy that did it. And there's certain traditions where they believe that that was actually the blood of Christ and actually the body of Christ. And that's how you received Christ. And so that would be dispensed through clergy. The Bible does not teach that. We believe this is a symbol of the death, burial, and resurrection of Jesus. So I think that if it's done in a serious, worshipful manner, that the Bible has says, does not have restrictions about celebrating communion with believers in a home.
3: As is often the case, it's the attitude that counts, isn't it?
1: That's right.
3: Well, if you are listening today, and if you have a Bible question burning on your mind, or you simply want to share your testimony and tell us how Bold Steps have helped you in your walk with Christ, reach out. 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It's titled, "The Pie is Bigger Than What You Think."
2: As I was thinking about this, I was thinking, how do we honor God with our wealth? What does God say about finances? 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That is taught throughout Scripture, the concept of giving, the concept of saving, and the concept of living within our budget. Let me just mention it to you. When you live within your budget and you don't go into debt, so very simply, number one, don't go into debt, live within your means. If you have debt, eliminate it. When you pay off your debt, you are honoring God. Debt is not a sin, but debt is foolish and will lead you to stress. So if you want to honor God with your money, first of all, determine, I will, by God's grace, get out of debt. Now, some of you can't even utter those words because you feel like you're so far in the hole that it would be impossible for you to do. How many of you know sometimes we got to speak in faith and follow up with action? So can you say it with me out loud? I will, by God's grace, get out of debt. Now tap the person beside you and say, I will, by God's grace, get out of debt. Turn to the person behind you and say, I will, by God's grace, get out of debt. Now, did it feel good to say that? Yeah, I will. Now, I can't overemphasize the importance of getting out of debt. The Scripture talks about it, and if you didn't listen to last week, listen to it. But guys, I gave you several scriptures about owe no man anything. He that is in debt is a slave to the lender. Whatever takes away your choices, whatever takes away your options is not of God. God wants you to be free, not bound. So getting in debt takes away your options and your choices and your freedom, and it is imperative that you make a war on debt. What does that mean for your life? I'm not sure. But I believe that for some of you, it means that you tear up some of your credit cards. You have a holy tear up credit card burning ceremony. For some of you, it means I start living within my means and I double check before I spend. And I will not spend if I don't have it. It's delayed gratification. Do you realize it's a lot easier to spend on credit card than it is to spend in cash? Because it's like invisible money. I swipe a card and I get a good. But if you have to dole out $200, it just feels like, man, $200? But if you just swipe a card, it's like, I don't see it. It's like magic. Swipe a card, get the goods. It's like Monopoly money. I was just in Switzerland a couple weeks ago, and they have Swiss francs. It looks like play money to me. So at the store, they would say, this is 50 francs. I'm like, 50 francs is Monopoly money. It's like nothing. I don't care spending this money. I'm really spending money, but because I don't see it, I don't understand it, it's not the money that I'm used to. It's easy to spend, and it's the same with credit cards. And let me tell you something about this. And again, I want to hit on this because I believe that so many people are in debt. No, I know that 160 million Americans have credit cards, and the average household has $15,000 in debt and credit card, and the average interest on credit card is 18 to 22%, and if you pay the minimal on those credit cards, you will be paying off your credit card for the next 8.5 years. And that's why I want you out of debt. I want you out of debt because I want you to be able to go on a missions trip like Zach did and not say, no, I can't go because I owe off to work I go. I want you to be able to help out someone that's in need and say, no, I can't help them out because I owe so much I have nothing left over to give. I want you to be able to help out a family member that's struggling because you have the money and are able to give and say, no, I can't. I just need someone to loan me some money. I don't want you to be the family member asking other family members to loan you money. I want you to live in a place where you have enough to meet your own needs, left over to save, to give, and enjoy what you have. Is that what you want as well? I hope so. I'm talking about honoring God with your wealth. Secondly, I talked to you about it this last week. Let me emphasize it again. Save. The Bible talks about how the wise person saves when the sluggard doesn't go to work and consumes all that he has. It takes discipline to save. It takes delayed gratification to save. Most of us look at our money that we have and it burns a hole in our pocket. We want to spend it now. Saving takes internal discipline that says, I will put it aside and I won't touch it. And that's why I'm saying, open up a savings account that you don't have easy access to. Put some money aside and say, on a monthly basis, on a weekly basis, it doesn't have to be a lot, but I think everybody should have a savings account, because if you don't have a savings account, the Bible tells us in Proverbs that you are setting yourself up for disaster when the winter time comes. And there will be a winter. Your car will break down. Your tires won't last forever. Your furnace will need upkeeping. Ralph knows that. He's been to my furnace a few times. It will need upkeeping. There are situations that happen in life, and if you put no money aside, then you are setting yourself up for disaster, and God wants you to be wise. So you honor God with your wealth when you live within your means, when you set aside a savings, and then thirdly, you honor God with your wealth when you learn the power of giving. You see, I believe that the Bible talks a lot about giving. Jesus said, it's more blessed to give than to receive. And I'm not talking about just that offering plate time. I'm talking about the power of living in a way that you give. I believe that we are called to give. Jesus gave his life for us so that in turn we may have life. I believe you're called to give love. I believe that you're called to give mercy. I believe you're called to give truth. I believe you're called to give friendship. I believe that you're called to give encouragement. I believe you're called to use your gifts. I believe that you're called to give wisdom. I believe that you're called to give love. I believe you're called to encourage faith and release faith. And I believe that financially also, you are called to be able to release and give as well. If we are not giving, we are not embracing the culture of Christianity. Now, some people, when we talk about giving, immediately they tense up because they've never learned the joy of giving. Sometimes when we talk about giving, people immediately get tight. Oh, no. If you really understood the power of giving, as soon as you heard the word giving, you would get excited about it. But if we really understood the power of giving, you would get as or more excited about giving than you would be about gift. Because the Bible says that there's something implicitly powerful that's released every time we give. Now, I've thought a lot about giving in my own life and the whole principle behind giving as well and why God wants us to give. I thought, Lord, you own a cattle on 1,000 hills. You're not limited. Everything belongs to you. Why would you want us to give? You could bring gold, have gold really fall from the heavens. You could create wealth and resources out of nothing. You're God. Why would you want your people that oftentimes struggle to give to your things? Why is it that you want us to give when you are the owner of all? The more I study giving, the more I've realized that we give not because God needs our gift. We give and are called to give because there's something that happens in us that we need to give. That when we don't give, we turn off the faucet of things that God wants to release into our lives. That when we don't give, there is something that we hinder ourselves from. That giving is not for God, that giving is for us. There's something powerful that's released when we give. And I want you to see this in these passages. As we here he says in this passage, honor the Lord with your wealth, with the first fruits of all your crops. So he goes directly to giving. Now, you've heard of the first fruits before. I've talked to you about this principle, but let me just refresh your mind. God doesn't just want our giving. In every area of our life, God wants to be first and foremost. God doesn't want the leftover of your affection. He wants to be the first love in your life. God doesn't want the leftover of your time. He wants the priority of your time. God doesn't want the leftover of your worship. He wants the first of your worship. God, in fact, do you realize that the Bible, when it talks about followers of Jesus Christ, that Jesus said, unless a man leave father and brother and mother and sister, if he loves them more than me, he is not worthy to be my disciple. More than me, you are not worthy to be my disciple. Because what God is saying is, I don't want you to say, come on, you say, oh, I love my brother. Oh, I love my sister. Oh, I love Connie's pizza. Oh, I love the Sox. Oh, I love the Bears. Oh, I love Walking Dead. Oh, I love whatever you may love. And then, oh, I love God. God's saying, I don't want to be one more of your things that you love in life. I don't want to be one of the multiple things that you say I have affection for. God says, I want to be far above every other love in your life. I want to be foremost, furthest, highest, number one, no comparison to my love. I want to be so high and lifted up that anything that you love equal to me, anything that you love close to me is considered idolatry.
0: 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Today's message is called The Pie is Bigger Than What You Think. Mark, let's talk a moment to talk about this Bold Steps Weekend program. 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
6: Welcome to Johnny Erickson Tada Sharing Hope. 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
7: You probably are amazed as well how much we can learn about God from observing animals or birds or insects. My girlfriend Ruth has a beehive in her backyard, and when she told me how complex yet orderly a beehive really is, even down to those little hexagon shapes of the honeycomb, and oh my goodness, I mean, how could anybody not believe in God? Which just goes to show the reason why God created bees and bugs and badgers and bulldogs. The reason God created these animals is to primarily, that's the point, primarily teach us lessons about himself and why we should praise him. I mean, just a quick look at scripture proves it. In Luke chapter 12, Jesus says, now get this, consider the ravens. They do not sow or reap, yet God feeds them. How much more valuable you are than birds. So right there, a raven teaches us that God is our provider. And then in Proverbs chapter 6, God tells us to go to the ant, consider its ways, and be wise. So God created little ants to teach us that he is the source of all wisdom, including how to work together as a team. I mean, God uses ants to teach us how to do that for sure. But perhaps the most convincing Bible verse is Job chapter 12, where the Holy Spirit says to us, now get this, ask the animals and they will teach you. Isn't that cool? Or the birds in the sky, and they will tell you. Let the fish in the sea inform you. Which of all these does not know that the hand of the Lord has done this? Wow. God even uses animals to teach us to worship him. Because Psalm 148 says, praise the Lord from the earth, all you animals. So it's not like God created dogs simply to be our cozy companions, although that's true. God created dogs and cats and horses and all the rest to teach us lessons about himself. He created animals to instruct us how to get along with each other, how to care for each other and serve one another. And I'm thinking of Charlie. Okay, this is this 11-year-old golden retriever and his companion, little Maverick, a retriever puppy. Oh, the lessons these two dogs have taught. Because when Charlie lost his eyes as a result of glaucoma, this dog lost his zeal for life. Unlike most golden retrievers, it was like he became depressed. And that's when Charlie's owners decided to get their old dog a little companion, a little golden retriever puppy, and they called him Maverick. Now, call it canine intuition, but that puppy was able to sense Charlie's dark mood. And so like any puppy, he brought out the best in Charlie with a lot of roughhousing, and Charlie rediscovered playing, and he became a new dog. He gained back a spark for life. But get this, Maverick, that puppy, even takes Charlie on walks, leading him with a leash that he holds between his teeth. And there's this really, really heartwarming video that shows you all this, and you got to see it today. Visit johnnyradio.org because it's really something. Yes, animals teach us lessons. It's why God created them. And the lesson here? Oh my goodness, if a small dog can sense the need, even the depression, in an older dog and make a difference, what is God telling us? If animals care for their kind who are hurting or injured, shouldn't we? Is there a way we can help others who are hurting gain back their spark, their zeal for life?
6: 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Actually, let's learn it from God who made them. 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
11: Thanks, David, and welcome again to Pathway to Victory. You know, I've been studying the New Testament all my life, but when I first walked the ancient ruins of Ephesus, I never saw the Apostle Paul the same way. 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All this month, we've been taking a deep dive into a series I'm calling The Solomon Secrets, 10 Keys to Your Success. Solomon's time-tested wisdom in Proverbs holds the key to achieving and enjoying the things we want most in life, like the issue we're addressing right now. I've titled today's message, The ABCs to Be Financially Free.
12: God has a unique purpose for your life and for my life, and that means money is not the end. Consumerism is not the end. Money is simply the means to the end to give us the freedom we need to fulfill God's will for our life. The goal of every Christian should be simply to have enough money to help us do what God has called us to do. In fact, that word enough is a great goal for every Christian. We're looking at what the Word of God, specifically Proverbs, says about how to be successful in your work and in your relationships in every area of life. Now today, we're going to conclude this study by looking at four practical ways to create financial margin in your life. How can you have that financial margin in your life? Today, I have what I call the ABCs to be financially free. Here are the four principles for creating margin in your life. The A stands for adjust your spending below your income. If you want to have margin, first of all, adjust your spending below your income. Now, the B in this outline stands for be careful of debt. Be careful of debt. Here's the basic problem, ladies and gentlemen, with debt. Debt allows us to artificially live beyond our means. And debt erases any financial margin that we have. Here's a good illustration of that. Let's say you decide it's time for your family to have a new car. Your old one has given up the ghost and you need a new car. And so you go out and you find one that will meet yours and your family's need. But you look at the car and you realize, you know, for about $500 a month, you could buy a used one, a year or 2 years old. But for $800, you could buy it brand new. And you kind of like the smell of the new car, and you reason to yourself that it might cut down on car repair bills if you got the new one, and you reason to yourself, well, if I really stretch and everything goes okay, I can probably fit that $800 a month payment into my budget, just as long as there are no problems. Well, after the first couple of months, you run into some problems. Your son breaks his arm at football practice. You have an expensive emergency room treatment. Or maybe your accountant tells you that you owe more income tax than you thought was going to be due. Or maybe the transmission in your other car drops out. And suddenly what has happened is you have no margin in your finances because you're using every available dollar you had to buy that new car instead of that used car. You see, that's what debt does. Debt allows us to artificially buy more than we're really capable of buying and to erase the margin in our life. And that's why I say consumer debt is enemy number one of financial margin. Remember, God doesn't want us to be a slave to anyone except to himself. Be careful of debt. Number three, how do you create financial margin in your life? Remember, all of this is coming straight from God's word. Consistently save part of your income. The C stands for consistently save part of your income. Remember Proverbs chapter 6, verses 6 through 8? Solomon said, "Go to the ant, O sluggard. Observe her ways and be wise, which having no chief, officer, or ruler, prepares her food in summer and then gathers her provision in the harvest." Even an ant understands that the harvest it enjoys in the summertime, the bountiful food won't last forever, so it sets aside some of the food in the summer and in the fall to prepare for the wintertime where there is no food. And the same thing is true for us. If we're wise, we're going to set aside some of our income for future needs. How much income should we set aside? Some financial planners say that we ought to set aside at least 10 to 15% of our income for our retirement needs. And then more than that to set aside for emergencies, college educations, and other big ticket items. How much money you set aside really isn't our call to make. But I want to give you three words that will help you in your saving. And by the way, there are a lot of you right now listening who are young adults, you know, those in midlife and senior adults. It's not too late for you, but it's going to be harder for you to create margin in your life. But if you're a young adult listening to this message right now, write this down. Parents, grandparents, write it down for your children and your grandchildren. Three important words. Number one, immediacy. Immediacy. The best time to begin saving money is now. Because as we're going to see in a moment, smaller amounts of money saved early in life are much more valuable than large amounts of money saved later in life, all because of the magic of compound interest. Let me illustrate that for you. Let's say there are two people, Dick and Jane. Remember Dick and Jane from the first grade? Yeah. We're bringing them back. Dick and Jane, they've grown up now. And they both go to work for the Acme Corporation on the very same day, Dick and Jane. Jane goes in to see the HR person on her first day of the job, and the HR person says, "Now, Jane, we have a 401k plan here. And if you'll invest some of your money, it'll help prepare for the future." And so Jane says, "Well, that sounds like a good idea to me." And so she signs up to put $1,250 a year into her 401k plan. $1,250 a year. She does that every year for 8 years. After 8 years of working for the Acme Corporation, she decides to retire and become a full-time homemaker. But she also decides to leave the money she has accumulated over those 8 years into that 401k plan. And for the next 22 years, she doesn't touch it. She doesn't add anything to it. Now, that's Jane. Now, Dick goes to work on the same day as Jane did. And the HR person tells him about the 401k plan. But Dick says, "You know I need to do that, I should do that, but I've got so many family responsibilities and expenses right now, I just can't afford to do that right now." So for the first 8 years of his life and working life at Acme, he doesn't contribute a penny to his 401k plan. But after the first 8 years, he hears a message just like this. He gets convicted. He says, you know, I really ought to do this. I need to take advantage of this. And so he starts contributing to his 401k plan, and he does so for the next 22 years. Okay, at the end of the 30 years, who's going to end up with more money? Is it going to be Jane, who invested $1,250 a year for 8 years? That's a total of $10,000, and then never added a penny to it. Or is it going to be Dick, who invested $1,250 a year for 22 years? That's $27,000-some-hundred. Who's going to have the most money at the end of 30 years? At 8% interest, do you realize Jane is going to have more money than Dick? She will have accumulated $74,000. Dick will have accumulated $71,000. You say, how is that possible? One person only saves for 8 years. One person saves for 22 years. It's what John D. Rockefeller called the eighth wonder of the world, compound interest. Money is more efficient saved early in life, even if for a shorter amount of time, than a large amount of money saved later in life. Immediacy. Somebody once said the best time to plant an oak tree was 20 years ago. The next best time is today. The same thing is true with your saving. Regardless of what you haven't done in the past, today's the best time. Immediacy. Secondly, the word consistency. Now, this is a key word. Consistency. Again, a small amount of money regularly saved over a long period of time can do wondrous things. You know, most people don't want to think about saving because they don't want to deprive themselves. They think if they save money, they're depriving themselves of current enjoyment of life. But listen, you don't have to be an Ebenezer Scrooge to have financial margin in life. Let me give this illustration. And again, I hope you young adults will especially listen to this, and parents and grandparents, tell your kids and grandkids. Let's imagine someone has just graduated from school. They're just beginning their work life. They are 22 years old, 22-year-old young adult. And let's imagine this 22-year-old young adult starts investing $100 a month in a mutual fund. That's what he can afford, $100 a month. And he invests $100 a month, never increases it at all. $100 a month, he invests it in a mutual fund. And let's say the mutual fund earns 12% a year. Did you know by age 72, do you know how much money he will have accumulated? $100 a month, never increases it. By age 72, that person will have accumulated $3.9 million. $3.9 million. And if he puts it in a Roth IRA,

people did in the 90s. It's true today they're not earning 12%. Okay, make it 10% or 9%. You can still have multiple millions of dollars by saving a small amount of money over a long period of time. That's what we're talking about here, the word consistency. Thirdly, the word diversity. The third key in saving money is to diversify your savings. Mark Twain said, put all of your eggs in one basket and watch the basket. But Solomon says, no, that is a prescription for financial disaster. Instead, listen to what he says in Ecclesiastes 11, verse 2. Divide your portion to seven or even to eight, for you do not know what misfortune may occur on the earth. Don't put all of your money in stocks. Don't put all of your money in bonds. Don't put it all in real estate. Diversify, because you really don't know what the future holds. Have a balanced investment so that you can take advantage of some things that are up while other things are down. Diversity. How do you create financial margin in your life? Adjust your spending below your income. B, be careful of debt. C, consistently save a portion of your income. D, the final and an important principle, devote a portion of your income to God. Devote a portion of your income to God. Solomon offered another piece of financial counsel that is overlooked by so many people and so many Christians, and explains why so many Christians have trouble with their finances. Listen to Proverbs 3, verses 9 to 10. Honor the Lord from your wealth and from the first of all of your produce, so that your barns will be filled with plenty and your vats will be overcome with new wine. These verses are not a blanket promise that if you give to God, you will automatically be financially wealthy. If that were the case, if giving to God ensured and promised that you would always, 100% of the time, be financially successful, then giving would not be a matter of making an offering. It would be making a wise investment, wouldn't it? Nevertheless, as you look through the whole counsel of God on this subject of giving, you find that more often than not, God promises to bless those who give and to judge those who withhold from him. In fact, not to give what belongs to God, God calls robbery. To not give what belongs to him is tantamount to robbing God. Turn over to Malachi chapter 3 for a moment. Malachi chapter 3, or some people call it Malachi. Malachi chapter 3. Remember the situation here? The Israelites were not giving God what belonged to him. And they had all kinds of reasons. They said, God, we just can't afford to give. We're these impoverished agricultural people. We don't have the money to give. I mean, after all, after we subtract our mortgage payment and our TV cable bill and our chariot monthly payments, we just don't have any margin left. So what were they doing? They were using what belonged to God to pay for their monthly expenses. They said, God, we cannot afford to give. And God said, you can't afford not to give. Look at what he said in Malachi 3, beginning with verse 8. Will a man rob God? But you say, well, how have we robbed you, God? God answers, in tithes and offerings. For you are cursed with a curse, for you are robbing me, the whole nation of you. What's the answer to make sure you're not robbing God? Bring the whole tithe into the storehouse, so that there may be food in my house, and test me now in this, says the Lord of hosts. It's one of the few times we're ever told to test God in the Bible. But God says, you can test me in this. If you'll bring the whole tithe into the storehouse, test me and see if I will not open for you the windows of heaven and pour out for you a blessing until it overflows. That's the positive promise. But notice there's a negative promise here too in verse 11. Then I will rebuke the devourer for you, so that it may not destroy the fruits of the ground. Nor will your vine in the field cast its grapes, says the Lord of hosts. The positive promise is this. God said, Israelites, if you will give 10% of what you have to me, I will bless the 90% above anything you can imagine. But if you rob me of the 10% that belongs to me, I will allow the devourer to consume 90% and more of what you have.

0: I've heard so many Christians through the years give a testimony like this. They've said, you know, for years we were disobedient to God in this area of tithing. We did not give what belonged to God. We felt like the way we could have some padding, some margin in our finances was not to give. And yet they said whatever margin we had through not giving to God, it was amazing every month how it got eaten up by unexpected car repair bills or medical emergencies or other things that we had not planned for. But when we started obeying God in this area, God blessed us beyond anything we could have imagined. Many of you have that testimony as well. That's what the Word of God is saying here. So what is the answer here? Well, again, he tells us, look at verse 10. Bring the whole tithe. Where? Into the storehouse. Now, the question is, where's the storehouse today? We don't have a temple. Where is the storehouse today? Let me give you a hint. The storehouse is not the Red Cross. It's not Habitat for Humanity. It's not Campus Crusade for Christ. Those are all wonderful organizations, and they're certainly worthy of support, but the tithe doesn't belong to them or any organization like them. You see, it's the local church that has been uniquely created by God, and it's the local church that has been uniquely commissioned by God to fulfill the Great Commission. Every other organization in the world, I don't care how wonderful it is, it's a man-made organization, every one of them. Every Christian organization is a man-made organization except the local church. God designed the church. God commissioned the church to be his agent for spreading the word of God throughout the world. I'm not saying you don't give to those other things, but what I'm saying is the primary focus of our giving is to be the storehouse. And in the New Testament, that storehouse is the local church. Bring the whole tithe into the storehouse, says the Lord of hosts. The way we create financial margin is by obeying God in every area of our finances. Truly, Solomon was right when he said in Proverbs 10, verse 15, the rich man's wealth is his fortress, the ruin of the poor is their poverty. Financial margin in your life does give you the freedom to do what's right. It gives you the security of preparing for your future needs. It gives you the joy of supporting God's work. However, the benefits of margin are limited to this life and this life alone. You see, there's one contingency margin cannot protect you against: your death. Solomon understood that. In Ecclesiastes 5, verses 15 and 16, he said, people who live only for wealth come to the end of their lives as naked and empty-handed as on the day they were born. He goes on to say in verse 16, and this too is a very serious problem. As people come into the world, so they depart. All their hard work is for nothing. They have been working for the wind, and everything will be swept away. Jesus told a great story to illustrate that truth in Luke 12. We read it this morning. Remember, it was a story about a very wealthy man. He had spent his life accumulating margin, a buffer zone in his finances, and he had succeeded beyond his wildest imagination. He had so much extra, he didn't know what to do with it. His barns were overflowing with grain. His kids' education was fully funded. His 401k plan was maxed out, and he still didn't know what to do with all of his money. In fact, one night he lay awake just saying, what in the world am I going to do with all this excess? And he started making his plans. I'll do this. I think I'll do this. I'll do this. And then God came to him and said, you fool. Tonight, your soul is required of you. That phrase in Greek literally means your loan is due. Tonight, your soul is required of you. Tonight, you're going to die. And who now is going to own what you've spent your life accumulating? And then Jesus added this application in Luke 12, 21. So is the man who lays up treasure for himself and is not rich toward God. Listen to me, ladies and gentlemen. The value of margin ceases at the cemetery. From that moment throughout eternity, only your relationship with Jesus Christ matters. Because the truth is, only Jesus Christ can provide you lasting freedom. lasting security and lasting joy.
1: All our striving for financial freedom and liberation from the relentless pressure that money can bring, it ends at the cemetery. And there's nothing more important than settling our account with God while there's still time. Well, I'm so pleased you chose to join us for today's edition of Pathway to Victory. Earlier in the program, I mentioned a book I've written for you. 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Your partnership truly makes a difference. 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She concluded by saying, "Thank you." 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
2: 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I'm David J. Mullins. Most people think that the surest way to achieve success is by promoting yourself. 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Hear a counterintuitive lesson called The Way Up is Down. 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
0: The Bible says when you engage in sexual immorality, the first time you do it leads to the second time leads to the third time, and before you know it, you're enslaved. Proverbs 5, verse 22, Solomon says, "His own iniquities will capture the wicked, and he will be held with the cords of his own sin." There's some of you right now who are engaged in pornography. You're engaged in premarital sex. You're engaged in an adulterous relationship, and you say, "Well, I can stop anytime I want." Really? Then why aren't you stopping now? The fact is, sin never leads to freedom. It always leads to slavery. By what a man is overcome, by this he is enslaved.
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5: Sentenced to life in prison, Vic shared with his friends his sense of longing. When they said that Jesus would fill the empty spaces in Vic's life, he mocked their statements. To Vic, Jesus being a man who died and yet still lived today seemed fantastical. Although skeptical, sometime later he began listening to a Christian radio station and even reading the Bible. Eventually, he asked God to reveal himself to him. Vic's anxieties and fears began to fade. He reflected, Physically, I was incarcerated in a prison with two massive cage-like fences keeping me in. But mentally, I was free and protected like Daniel when he was in the den with the lions. Shortly thereafter, he received Jesus as his Savior. Vic read the Old Testament story of Daniel, an exile from Judah who was thrown into a den with lions. Daniel had refused to stop praying to God three times a day, even when the king signed an edict disallowing all prayer for 30 days except to himself. The king was greatly distressed and regretted having to punish him with a certain death by the lions. But God, revealing his power and authority, kept Daniel safe, and the king was overjoyed. Whatever our circumstances, including great hardship, God never leaves us. We need only to turn to him. Today's encouragement was provided by Our Daily Bread Ministries.
6: I'm Bryce Johnson with this Unpacking It Sports and Faith Minute. When describing the passion with which they play, many athletes comment that they are hungry to win. And as sports fans, we admire those athletes who demonstrate that kind of hunger for victory during competition. But as followers of Jesus, we need to ask ourselves, how hungry are we? Are we driven to know God, follow him, and serve him? Do we crave to have a deeper understanding of his word and to live a life of obedience? Jesus tells us, blessed are those who hunger and thirst for righteousness, for they shall be satisfied. Our attitude should always be one of passionately pursuing after God so that we can become more like him. Just like in sports, the greater the hunger that we have, the better the results. Today, let's be encouraged to hunger and thirst after God and his righteousness and be motivated to do what it takes to become more and more like him. I'm Bryce Johnson, and you can unpack that. For more, go to unpackingit.com.
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9: Are you willing to leave your comfort zone to reach people that need Jesus?
10: Jesus left his comfort zone in going to Calvary. Pastor Greg Laurie wants to know if we'll leave our comfort zone to talk about what Jesus did.
9: Are you willing to build bridges to people who are of a different race than you? Are you willing to build bridges to people who are just different than you? How are you going to reach them if you won't communicate?

0: shall they call on him in whom they have not believed? And how shall they believe in him of whom they have not heard? And how shall they hear without a preacher? God reaches people through people. God may want to reach someone you know through you. And today on A New Beginning, Pastor Greg Laurie helps us be ready for that assignment. There's nothing like helping someone meet Jesus and find eternal life. You'll never forget it. The reward is worth the risk.
1: Let me start with a question. Have you ever been sound asleep and around 3 o'clock your phone rings and a person actually asks you this question, did I wake you? And for some unknown reason, our natural response is, no, I was already awake. No, you weren't. Why is it that we deny it when we're sleeping? Sometimes I'll watch television with my wife and she'll pick something that I don't find all that interesting, like some British baking show, and I'll fall asleep, but she'll say, you were sleeping. I'll say, no, I wasn't, but I was, because I was actually snoring. Have you ever fallen asleep and woken yourself up with your own snoring? What is the deal with us denying that we're actually asleep? I don't know, but I know this one thing. You can be spiritually asleep. You can be spiritually asleep as a follower of Christ, and a nation can be asleep as well. And I have some thoughts about our nation, because I believe America needs to wake up spiritually. No question, God has blessed our nation in so many ways. We sing about it, America, America, God shed his grace on thee. And I'm praying that God will send another spiritual awakening to our nation. Listen, we don't need to be woke. We need to be awake. Romans chapter 13 says, it's all the more urgent. You know how late it is. Time is running out, so wake up, because our salvation is nearer than when we first believed. And that's what I want to talk about in this message that I'm calling the refreshing power of revival. Now we hear that word revival thrown around a lot, and you might wonder, what is revival exactly? I think we overly mystify this word and don't necessarily understand its actual meaning. Revival is just another word for refreshment or restoration or simply returning something to its original condition. The psalmist says in Psalm 85, 6, will you not revive us again that your people may rejoice in you? And then Psalm 80, verse 19 says, restore us, O Lord, let your face shine upon us that we may be saved. Revival is refreshment. Revival is being restored to original condition. You see a beat up old car, maybe lying around in a junkyard. Someone buys it. They do body work on it. They repaint it. They drop a new engine in it, put new tires and wheels on it, and you see it rolling down the road. You can't believe it's the same car. That is called a restoration. You see a plant that's beginning to wither. You put some water on it and get it out in the sunshine, and it comes back to life again. Or maybe you see someone that's just out working in the sun and you're exhausted, and you come and have a nice meal and drink some cool water and you're refreshed. That is what I'm talking about, being refreshed or restored again. A revival is when God's people come back to life again because they've been refreshed, they've been refilled, and they've been restored to their original condition. The church needs a revival. We need to be restored to original condition. You might ask, what is original condition? It's the church of the first century. It's the church of the book of Acts. It's the church that turned their world upside down. We need to be more like that. The church needs a revival, but our nation needs a spiritual awakening. Revival is for believers. Awakening is for non-believers. Revival for a believer is getting back to that first bloom of a love relationship with Jesus Christ. Sometimes when we've been walking with the Lord for a while, that passion begins to fade. that zeal begins to erode, and we don't have that excitement in walking with the Lord as we had before. What we want to have is longevity, but we don't want to sacrifice our passion as we walk with Christ. I've been married over 52 years now, and there's a secret to a long and happy marriage. For Kathy and I, it goes back to our honeymoon. We decided to ride on pack mules in the Grand Canyon. Kathy was ahead of me, and her pack mule stumbled a little bit, and she leaned down and whispered into the ear of the mule, "That's once." Thought that was kind of weird, actually. We went a little bit further. Her mule stumbled again. She leans forward and says into the ear of the mule, "That's twice." "That's twice? What is this all about?" And then finally, the mule stumbled again, and she pulled a pistol out of her purse. I didn't know she was packing a pistol. And she held it up to the head of the mule and fired, and the mule dropped to the ground. So I was shocked. I was outraged. I couldn't believe she just shot this poor mule in the head. And I said, "Kathy, why did you do that? That was wrong." She looked at me and said, "That's once." Okay, this is a joke. This never happened. I just wanted to throw it in there. Don't be traumatized by my story. But listen, we want to maintain that love relationship with Jesus Christ, and sometimes we walk away from it, and revival is getting back to it again. If you're taking notes, here's point number one. Revival is like the spark that starts the engine. Revival is like the spark that starts the engine. Evangelist Billy Sunday once said, quote, "They tell me a revival is only temporary, so is a bath, but it does you some good," end quote. You know, periodically we need that reboot. Periodically we need that refresh. Periodically we need that bath. We need God to intervene, and we need to keep that fire burning. We need to keep fuel on that fire. Years ago, I was in Virginia staying at a friend's cabin. And he told me, "Okay, now this cabin is heated by this little stove here and the fireplace, so you have to always keep these flames going." And I said, "Okay, there's not central heating?" "No, the whole cabin is heated by this fireplace and this stove, so you have to keep wood on the fire, and you just start with some kindling." I said, "Great, where do I buy kindling?" He goes, "What's wrong with you? You don't buy kindling. You just go and pick it up off the ground." I said, "I don't know what kindling is. Can you show me?" I'm from California. He's from North Carolina. So we're walking along the ground, and kindling is just little bits of branches and other things to start a fire with. And so he showed me, and I got the fire going, and the fire was working just fine. But the problem was it would fill with ash, and then you would pour the ash into a metal bucket that was kept on a concrete surface. And then when the embers died down, you threw out the ash, and then you started filling it up again, and that bucket filled up quickly. I'd get up in the middle of the night and put more wood on the fire and keep it going, and the bucket was filled to the top with ash. I thought, "I've got to get rid of this, but I'm sure the embers are cool now. It's been quite a long time." So I went outside. It's very dark. It's very cold. I'm standing on the porch of this cabin, and I throw the ash out, and along with the ash comes these little burning embers. It's like everything went into slow motion. And one burning ember goes over into the grass area, and it starts a fire. Another ember goes over here among dried leaves. Another fire starts. Another ember goes over there. Another fire starts. I just about had a heart attack. I run out, and I'm picking these embers up with my hands and throwing them up on the gravel driveway. And I go to look for a bucket, and they had the smallest bucket. It was like the size of an ice bucket you have in a hotel. I'm filling it with water, running out, trying to put out all these little fires. I was terrified. I was convinced that I would wake up the next morning and the whole area would have been burned down. But thankfully, that didn't happen. But that's when a fire gets out of control. But see, here's what you want to do. You want to keep feeding a fire. And you need to feed the fire of revival. And you need to keep refueling yourself spiritually over and over again.
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3: 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I am writing to you from Dulag Christian Fellowship, a small but growing church here in Dulag, Leyte, Philippines. 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We are praying for you, your family, and your team that the Lord will continue to use you powerfully for His glory. 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
0: Well, today, from his series called Refresh, Pastor Greg is talking about the refreshing power of revival. Let's continue.
1: So I want to look for a few moments with you at the greatest revival in human history. And it took place in the city of Nineveh. And of course, the man that God used to bring this revival about was named Jonah. Now, let me ask you a question. When you hear the name Jonah, what do you think of next? The whale, of course. We always think of the whale. It's a funny thing when you read the book of Jonah. There's only a few verses about this whale. By the way, the Bible never says whale. The Bible says it was swallowed by a great fish. The root word could be translated sea monster. It could have been a whale. It could have been some creature that has come to exist and no longer is out there. It could have been a one-off custom design creature God made just for Jonah. I don't know. Well, he was in the belly of the beast for 3 days and three nights. How did he end up there? Well, it all started when he was running from God. You see, God came to Jonah and he said, I want you to go to the city of Nineveh and I want you to preach the message that I give you to them. And Jonah flat out refused. Why? Nineveh was a wicked city. Nineveh was known for their atrocities and their intense cruelty that they would demonstrate toward their enemies. And Nineveh, the capital of Assyria, they were the avowed enemies of Israel. Therefore, Jonah wanted nothing to do with them. He had no concern for their souls. It didn't concern him that God would judge this nation. In fact, it was his hope that God would judge this nation. Let me ask you a question. Are you willing to leave your comfort zone to reach people that need Jesus? Are you willing to build bridges to people that are of a different political persuasion than you? Are you willing to build bridges to people who are of a different race than you? Are you willing to build bridges to people who are just different than you? How are you going to reach them if you won't communicate with them? But here was Jonah's real reason for not wanting to go to Nineveh. His fear was that God would forgive them. He knew the loving nature of God. He knew that God extended mercy, and he did not want the people of Nineveh to hear a message of forgiveness and turn from their sin and be spared. By the way, so much for the angry God of the Old Testament concept. Sometimes people say, well, you know, the God of the Old Testament is angry and harsh and judgmental, and the God of the New Testament is merciful and loving. Nonsense. The God of the Old Testament is the same as the God of the New Testament. He's merciful, he's loving, he's forgiving. He's also just, holy, and righteous. But Jonah knew that God would forgive them if they turned to him. So Jonah literally bought a fare on a boat going the opposite direction. Well, that didn't work out so well for him. And the Bible says he went down to the boat and then he went down to Tarshish. Any step away from God is a step down. And you will pay the fare when you run away from God. Remember this, sin will take you further than you want to go. It'll keep you longer than you want to stay. and it will cost you more than you want to spend. But also know this, God will always have the last word. The Lord could have just said, okay, that's it, Jonah. I'm done with you. I'm going to get somebody else. But the Lord loved Jonah. He had a plan for him, and he was going to give him a second chance, just like God loves you and has a plan for you. So the Lord sent a storm. But we have storms in life as well. A storm can be a metaphor for a hardship, a difficulty. In fact, there are three kinds of storms we face as Christians. There are perfecting storms, there are protecting storms, and there are correcting storms. First, there are perfecting storms. That's a storm that God allows you to go through so you will grow up spiritually. Job talked about the difficulty he was facing, how he would come through it and be like gold. That was a perfecting storm. Joseph, of course, was thrown into prison. He had done nothing wrong, but God used him to help many other people. So that was a perfecting storm. Then there are protecting storms. Remember when Jesus and the disciples were with the people in Galilee and Jesus performed his most popular miracle to date, the feeding of the 5,000. People were very excited. In fact, we read that they wanted to make Jesus king, and the disciples would be ruling with them. And Jesus said to his disciples, get in the boat, we're going to the other side. And as they were crossing the Sea of Galilee, a great storm came. That was a protecting storm. Jesus was protecting them from something that would have been very destructive in their life. But finally, there are correcting storms. These are storms we effectively bring upon ourselves. But here's the good news. Even if it's your fault, God will not abandon you in your storm. Because by sending this storm, it's a reminder that you're loved by God and you're being chastened by God. Hebrews 12:6 says, the Lord disciplines the one he loves, and he chastens everyone that accepts his son. So this chastening happened in the life of Jonah because he was loved by God. And the Ninevites that God wanted to reach through Jonah were also loved by God. So inside of the belly of this sea monster, maybe a whale, a great fish of some kind, Jonah had a personal revival.

0: Pastor Greg Laurie, talking about revival today here on A New Beginning. The title of the message, The Refreshing Power of Revival. And there's more to come from this presentation. Pastor Greg mentioned Jonah's personal revival. We each need to have a time when we personally have an encounter with the Lord, a moment when we come to the Lord and accept His free gift of eternal life. Pastor Greg, if someone wants to do that right now, what would you say?
1: What I would say is, He's only a prayer away, which means if you will call upon the name of the Lord right now through prayer, He will hear your prayer and answer your prayer. Listen, if you want Jesus Christ to come into your life, if you want Him to forgive you of your sin, if you want to know that you'll go to heaven when you die, just pray this prayer right now after me. Just pray, Lord Jesus, I know that I'm a sinner, but I know that You're the Savior who died on the cross for my sin and rose again from the dead. I turn from my sin now, and I choose to follow You from this moment forward as my Savior and Lord, as my God and my friend. In Jesus' name I pray. Amen.
0: 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Many of our listeners may have heard of George Whitefield. They know he played a role in the Great Awakening of the 18th century. And they certainly know who Benjamin Franklin is, but they may not be aware that the two of them were friends. Friends who didn't always agree. 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
4: Lightning bolt, George. I am just the lightning rod. And who is the source, Ben?
0: And surprisingly, they both helped spread the gospel in colonial America. Isn't that right, Pastor Greg? They both had a role.
1: Yeah, it's really true. An unusual friendship. They both admired each other. They were both so brilliant in their way, of course. And though Franklin is usually identified as a deist, he did believe in the authority of Scripture, and he was deeply impacted by the life of George Whitefield. He wanted to print the sermons of this famous British preacher that was coming to the shores of what would one day become the United States of America. And of course, Ben Franklin was a publisher. He was an inventor. He discovered electricity. He invented the Franklin stove, the post office. Mm-hmm. The list goes on. Such a prolific guy. But he was so amazed by Whitefield. Whitefield was so firm in his conviction. And you can see the relationship through the years that George really wanted to see his friend Benjamin come to put his faith in Jesus Christ. So it's a fascinating story of the relationship between these two men. And later, when Whitefield was criticized, Ben Franklin stuck up for him. He understood that Whitefield was the real deal. I would dare to say there would not be a United States of America if it was not for the impact of the ministry of George Whitefield. He set the stage for the American Revolution. George Whitefield paved the way for another George who would lead us to victory in battle and then, of course, become our first president, George Washington. So we already played a scene for you from this new film, A Great Awakening. And we want to send you a DVD of this film. 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
1: There's never been anyone who has ever walked this earth more influential than Jesus Christ. 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It's the name that is above all names.
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friends. Welcome to Sunday morning worship here in Seattle. It is a gorgeous Seattle summer day. I think it's going to get a little warmer again, though, so you know what that means. Lots of fluid, lots of electrolytes, and try to stay cool. Even those little pocket fans, I've seen those work pretty nicely if you get one of those things. Today we also begin our summer series, and it is called Marks of a Crossover Christian. And if you have not yet seen the promotional video of this, so it's really just the overview of this series, you will be able to see Paul in it. So I encourage you to check it out. And then today we also have a town hall happening at 9:45. And if you are able to come into church for that, great. If not, there will be summary notes that are sent out, and you can also send questions and comments to townhall@upc.org, and you can do that at any time. But if you're able to come today, it would be great, because I think Pastor Gareth has a couple announcements for us. Next, on today at noon, the World Cup finals are going to be hosted here. Not hosted, sorry. We're going to have a watch party here at UPC following the 10:45 worship service. And it is Spain versus Argentina. Who shall win? I don't know. I know which team my husband wants. But anyway, let us quiet our hearts, put World Cup aside, and let's go join our friends in the sanctuary and begin our summer series together.

0: You may be seated.
1: Good morning. My name is Devante, and I serve as the Director of Outreach here at University Presbyterian Church. Let's take a few seconds to prepare our hearts for confession. Church, the scriptures invites us to be honest about our sins, not hiding them from our Heavenly Father, but confessing them with humble and willing hearts, trusting in His mercy and grace to forgive us. While we are always called to confess our sins before God, it is especially fitting in this corporate worship to turn our eyes and turn our hearts towards His goodness for forgiveness. Join me as I pray this prayer of confession. Almighty and most merciful God, we confess that we have sinned against You and have strayed from Your ways like lost sheep. We have too often followed the desires of our own hearts instead of Your will. We have broken Your holy commands. We have failed to do what is right, and we have done what is wrong. And apart from Your grace, there is no wholeness in us. Lord, have mercy upon us. Spare those who confess their sins. Restore those who turn to You in repentance, according to Your promises declared to us in Christ Jesus our Lord. And grant, O merciful Father, for His sake, that we may live lives that are faithful, righteous, and self-controlled to the glory of Your name. Amen. Friends, hear this. The Lord our God has mercy upon us. He pardons and delivers us from all our sins. He confirms and strengthens us in all goodness, and He keeps us in life eternal. This is the good news of the gospel, that we are forgiven. Thanks be to God.
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0: Thank you. 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
1: Good morning. I'm Pastor Gareth. I'm the transitional pastor. It's good to see you in worship today. We are gathered in the presence of our Lord Jesus Christ in the celebration of his loving Father and the gracious mercy and empowerment of the Spirit. We are glad to be together in worship. If you are visiting with us today, we encourage you to let us know that you're here by filling out a Connect card and by taking that to the welcome table out of the narthex. We have a little gift for you if you introduce yourself to us. And for the rest of us, if we could make connection and let us know each other that we're present by filling out Connect cards, that would be wonderful as well. I want to announce that we ended our fiscal year in the black. God's graciousness and your generosity, that $300,000 gap, which we were concerned about, you made up to the tune of about $340,000. And we ended up in a total amount left over this last year, about $150,000. So this is a wonderful moment of celebration that your goodness and generosity is a reflection of God's generosity among us. So thank you. My question for today as we stand and greet each other is, what's a good thing that you like to do during the summertime? Let us stand and greet each other.
2: So what do you like to do in the summertime? Isn't it funny that in some people's minds, summer is halfway over because it's the middle of July, but here in Seattle, I think summer is actually just starting in many ways. So what I like to do, I like to float in the pool that I grew up at near my parents' home. And I also love to drink lemonade, and I really like Lemonheads candy. Those three things remind me of summer. How about you? Put it in the chat.

0: may be seated.
1: Well, UPC kids, it's time. You can join your leaders in the lobby. They'll take you to class this morning. Well, this past week, I had the privilege of being a part of a broad range of ministry opportunities here at UPC. Last Sunday, I was a part of the worship team in our contemporary service. And during the week, I spent time with our global outreach core team as we think about ways in which we can support our partners abroad. And I participated in the planning and the backpack event for the backpack event for our neighbors at Abora Court. I shared with members of our Deacon Fund committee ways in which our church can support the works and effort happening to help relief in Venezuela due to earthquakes. And the highlight of my week was hanging out with our day campus and serving as their Bible story host. In the last 7 days, this church has been pouring into people, whether in our community, across our neighborhoods, throughout our nation, and even around the world, and all to show the love of Jesus. And what I've shared is just a glimpse into all that God is doing in and through this place. I share this to let you know that your faithful giving truly matters. As you give to the Lord, you're investing in a church that is committed first to Jesus and then to his mission in the world. God is using your generosity for his glory here in Seattle and far beyond. Ushers, I invite you to come forward. And as we prepare for this act of worship through giving, let's take a moment to consider how God might be asking us to respond. Together, as we are a family of communities, may we continue to join Jesus in transforming the lives of our neighbors, ourselves, and everybody around the world for Jesus Christ. You can give by placing cash or check in the offering place as they pass by, or you can put it in the big gray box in the lobby, or there's some boxes up in the balcony as well. As an alternative to in-person giving, you can tap your phone on the back of the pew where there's a tap card, or you can go to upc.org/give, or you can scan the QR code behind in the back of your bulletin. Let's pray. Gracious God, every good gift comes from you. We thank you for the privilege of giving us the opportunity to give back a portion of what you entrusted to us. Take these tithes and offering, Lord, and use them to bring hope, healing, and new life in your name. Multiply them beyond what we can imagine and let them be a blessing to those in need. In Jesus' name we pray. Amen.

apostle sent neither by human commission nor from human authorities, but through Jesus Christ and God the Father, who raised him from the dead, and all the members of God's family who are with me, to the churches of Galatia, grace to you and peace from God our Father and the Lord Jesus Christ, who gave himself for our sins to set us free from the present evil age, according to the will of our God and Father, to whom be the glory forever and ever. Amen. I am astonished that you are so quickly deserting the one who called you in the grace of Christ and are turning to a different gospel. Not that there is another gospel, but there are some who are confusing you and want to pervert the gospel of Christ. But even if we or an angel from heaven should proclaim to you a gospel contrary to what we proclaim to you, let that one be accursed. As we have said before, so now I repeat, if anyone proclaims to you a gospel contrary to what you receive, let that one be accursed. Am I now seeking human approval or God's approval? Or am I trying to please people? If I were still pleasing people, I would not be a servant of Christ.

My name is Saul. And I'm here to say that I'm not a perfect man, but I'm a changed man. Grace made all the difference in my life. And I know you may be wondering, how did I get to this place of being in prison? And I must say that had it not for me being in prison, I would not have been able to write Galatians. I would not have been able to write Ephesians or Colossians and minister to the church abroad. And I discovered that even though I was behind bars physically, I was not behind bars spiritually. Because the gospel cannot be hindered. The gospel will find a way to reach the hearts and minds and spirit of people who God wants to know him. So let me share with you a little bit of my story. I was a Pharisee of Pharisees. I was a descendant of the tribe of Benjamin. I took pride in knowing the law, knowing the Torah. I took pride in memorizing the Pentateuch. From the time I was 14 years old, I studied under Gamaliel. He taught me what it looks like to be a Pharisee. And I persecuted the church. I thought I was doing God's work. God showed me that he had another plan for me. And grace changed everything. Grace changed my life. And so the prison that I was in became a haven of rest, became a place to get the gospel out. And I asked the Praetorian Guard, could he give me a pen? Could he give me a scroll? And I began to write to the church in Galatia. I began to write to the church in Ephesus. I began to write to the church in Thessalonica and Philippi. And I'm here today to share with you that I was bound by legalism. But God changed everything. I can remember going to persecute some more believers on that road to Damascus. And as I made my way to Damascus to persecute the church, lo and behold, a bright light hit me and blinded me to the point where I could not see. I needed someone to help me to get up. I needed someone to guide me. And God had prepared a man by the name of Ananias in a dream. And in that dream, God told Ananias that he would heal a man named Saul of his blindness. Jesus met me on that road to Damascus. And he said, "Saul, Saul, why do you persecute me?" It was at that point I realized my whole life at that point was misdirected. Jesus shared with me that he had much suffering for me to endure. He shared with me that I would be an apostle to the Gentiles. He shared with me that I would be used for his greater glory. And that's when I realized God chose me to be a servant of our Lord and Savior Jesus Christ. He showed me that
that no one is beyond the scope of his grace. He showed me that his grace is sufficient. I can remember being blinded, and for 3 days, I began to process all that God was sharing with me. And after that point, I spent 3 years in Arabia. And God began to pour into me through his son, Jesus Christ. And I was an apostle born out of due time. God used me mightily, but he poured into me. And I had to prepare my mind and my heart to receive God and to be used by God and to preach the gospel. And after those 3 years, my good friend Barnabas, son of encouragement, took me up to Jerusalem to meet Cephas there, Peter, and to meet James and John, the great pillars of the church. And the word had got out. Did you hear that Saul has become a follower of Jesus Christ and his name has been changed to Paul? I went up there to meet Cephas and share with him my story, and I spent 15 days with Peter. And Peter began to share with me his story and how God had changed his life. Peter shared with me the greatest impact that Jesus made on his life, which was the day when he washed the disciples' feet. The day when he washed Peter's feet, and Peter said, "Lord, you shouldn't be doing this." And Jesus said, "Peter, if I can't wash your feet, I have no part in you." And Peter said, "Well, Lord, if you put it that way, you can wash my whole body." But as he shared that story with me, I realized that as a Pharisee, I had to become a man of the cloth, the man of the cloth. I had been a man of the cloth, and I was becoming a man of the towel. And I laid my Pharisaic rituals at the foot of the cross. And there I became a servant of the Lord Jesus Christ. I took up the towel of service. And God showed me that you will be a servant, you will be a bond servant for me, and you will go on journeys and you will make my name known. God showed me that that his grace moves us from law to grace. It moves us from the old man to the new man, from the old creation to the new creation. If any man is in Christ, he is a new creation. And all things have passed away, and all things have become new. He showed me that I was a new man. And Peter and James and John gave me the right hand of fellowship. They received me into the fellowship of apostles. Barnabas was there with me. And as I reflect on that day, I think about the cross of Jesus. Because the cross to the Jews was a stumbling block. But the cross to me was a bridge. The cross to me was a bridge over troubled waters. The cross to me was a second chance. The cross to me was something that would give me power. And even though to the Romans it was used for persecution, but for us as Christians, it's God standing in our stead, giving us
a second chance. God standing in our stead and washing us, making us white as snow. God standing in our stead, our Lord and Savior Jesus Christ sacrificed himself on that old rugged cross. That old rugged cross. God showed me, and he's showing us today and showing you today, that there are some 21st century Pharisees. There are some of us today who are bound by works and bound by legalism, believing that we can make our way to heaven on our own merits. And I tell you one thing, that what Jesus showed me one day, I have a thorn in the flesh, and I began to pray and ask the Lord to remove that thorn. And I prayed three times and sought the Lord, and I said, Lord, would you remove this thorn in the flesh? And I heard Jesus saying to me, my grace is sufficient for you. That even in your weakest moments, Paul, my grace is sufficient. I'm not going to remove the thorn, but I will give you grace along the way. And that made me realize that I will boast in all of my infirmities. I will boast in all of my imperfections if God will prop me up with his grace. I will boast even more because his grace is sufficient. His grace is sufficient. Grace helped me to move from law to grace. Grace helped me to move from being a Pharisee to being an apostle, from being a persecutor of God's people to being a preacher to God's people. Grace makes all the difference in the world. And I remember saying to the Galatians as I wrote the letter to them, and I said, who has bewitched you? Who has bamboozled you? Who has flim-flammed you into thinking that you need the law in addition to the gospel? And I was angry with them as a father is with their son. And I said to them, all the years, the 3 years that I poured the gospel into you, you allowed these Judaizers to come and to turn you back and say that I need the law. And I said to them, are we here to please men, or are we here to please God? If you try to please men, men will never be pleased. But he who searches for God and believes that he is, and that he's a diligent rewarder of those who seek him, we can please God through accepting the Son as our Lord and Savior. Yes, grace makes all the difference. Grace can turn a sinner into a saint. Grace can make a way out of no way. Peter reminded me of the manifold grace of God, that no matter which way you look at grace, it's like a diamond, and it meets us at our every point of need. Whenever you look at a diamond, it's always shining from every angle, and that's what grace does. You notice I write all of my letters talking about grace and peace. Grace is God's unmerited favor toward us. We don't deserve his son, but he gives us his son. He gives us his grace freely. We don't deserve the peace that God gives us through the son, but he gives us his peace freely.
Perhaps you're here today and you feel like you're not worthy. You feel like you're caught between a rock and a hard place. You feel like you're at your wit's end. You feel like throwing in the towel, but I'm here to tell you today, God's grace is sufficient. Hang on in there. God's grace doesn't have a shelf life on it. It never expires. Hang on in there. God's grace would carry you through the vicissitudes of life. Hang on in there. God's grace will carry you through lost jobs. God's grace will carry you through the loss of a loved one. God's grace will carry you through. Hang on in there. Because God's grace is sufficient. It's sufficient, I tell you. Let us pray. Father, we thank you for your amazing grace. We thank you, dear God, for helping us to see you more clearly. And Lord, we pray that someone in the audience will come to know you more clearly. What may be a fog in their life, dear God, help them to see you clearly. Help them to recognize you. And Lord, we thank you. We give you the glory and the honor. In Jesus' name we pray. Amen.

so many great books of the Bible. Think of it, because Saul decided to follow Jesus. Let's sing in response. Please stand if you're able. Hymn number 576, I Have Decided to Follow Jesus.

0: You may be seated.
1: Friends, I have a pastoral announcement. I want to share with you that longtime member Millie Miller went to be with the Lord on July 14th. We pray. We remember Millie's family in our prayers at this time. Bow in prayer with me. Sovereign Lord, this morning we turn to you, the healer of all things, the restorer of all things, the one who sees, knows, and holds all things together. We pray for the witness and work of your church here in Seattle, across our nation, and throughout the world, that we all may be one. Grant that every member of your church may truly and humbly serve you, so that your name may be glorified among all people. We lift up the leaders of your church, our session, pastors, and all who shepherd your people here and around the world. Strengthen them to be faithful ministers of your word and sacraments, marked by wisdom, humility, and love. We lament the state of the world, dear Lord, recognizing that it is not as you intended it to be. Draw near to all who govern and hold authority among the nations. Grant them wisdom and courage to seek justice, pursue peace, and uphold the dignity of every person. We pray for all those who suffer from war, natural disaster, violence, poverty, hunger, loneliness, oppression, and prejudice. We pray, Lord, in particular for those in the Middle East right now. As an Iranian leader in Iran shared with us this past week, that as a dangerous new chapter unfolds with renewed attacks, pray that the Lord will empower the Iranian believers to continue to be faithful to sharing the hope of the gospel to their terrified neighbors, and that Jesus, the Prince of Peace, will reign in their hearts. Lord, we also lift up the family and friends of the U.S. service members who died in the attacks this past weekend, and pray for the return of the missing one. Lord, let us not forget those suffering from the floods in Texas, the fires in Canada, and the smoke resulting from it. Draw near to all of them in their distress. Let them, Lord, let us know that you are present, merciful, and near. Give us grace to do your will in all that we undertake. Let our works, God, be pleasing in your sight and bear witness to your kingdom. Savior, have compassion on those who suffer from grief, trouble, or sickness. Deliver them from their distress. We pray especially for those in our congregation and community. Pray for Anel, Harriet, Ross, Ralph, and Carol. Surround them with your comfort, your strength, your peace. Almighty God, before whom all our hearts are open and from whom no need is hidden, continue to shape our prayers according to your will. Grant the grace for us to ask for what is right. And in your mercy, even those good things we are too fearful to ask or too blind to see that we even need. We pray this in no other name but the name of Jesus. Now let us pray the prayer the Lord has taught us to pray. Our Father in heaven, hallowed be thy name. Thy kingdom come, thy will be done on earth as it is in heaven. Give us this day our daily bread, and forgive us our trespasses as we forgive those who trespass against us. And lead us not into temptation, but deliver us from evil. For thine is the kingdom and the power and the glory forever. Amen.
2: Our closing hymn, hymn number 21, a great one. In fact, great in the title, How Great Thou Art. Please stand if you're able and let's sing all four verses.

0: how great you are, our Lord God, that you would send Jesus to lay down his life for us. Help us, Lord, in the power of your Spirit, to lay down our lives for the people around us and for the world. A couple of announcements. We have some prayer teams that would like to pray with you after this service. If you would like some help with prayer, some support, we invite those prayer teams to come forward, and they would be happy to meet with you as we end the benediction. Thank you for your commitment, your regular giving, your giving of your time and your talents, the giving of your presence in all things in this ministry, this church. There is a town meeting in Larson Hall right after this service is over. All are invited. We'd like to see you there. There is childcare available for parents. Today, after the second service, there will be a World Cup final watch party up in Geneva, and there will be some snacks available for you so that you can, without bias, watch Spain and Argentina. I would like to take this opportunity to announce a decision our elders have made to call the Reverend Susanna Hoke to be a temporary pastor for this congregation. Susanna, are you in the room? Okay, she's not quite here yet. We're ending this service early, so this is probably a shock to our system here. Anyway, we'll have a chance to introduce her at the town meeting. We have heard your concern.
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6: USA Radio News, I'm Jim Rinaldi. At least 9 people are injured after an early morning shooting outside a Minneapolis nightclub. Police say it happened outside the Rain Event Center on the 2900 block of Hennepin Avenue shortly before 12:30 a.m. Sunday. Oregon's co-leading a lawsuit against the Pentagon to stop it from halting wind energy projects.
7: As part of the approval process for the projects, the Pentagon needs to determine whether the turbines will affect military operations, radar systems, flight paths, or national security. Oregon Attorney General Dan Rafael says the DOD abandoned its typical process and stopped communicating with developers. John Summers, USA Radio News.
6: 2 U.S. Forest Service employees are safe after being held hostage at gunpoint for about 15 hours in Northern California's Shasta Trinity National Forest. From America's News Network, USA Radio News.
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1: I don't know if you've ever been around a horse, but they are frightening creatures. They are tall and large, and their muscles are all, I don't know, like a sheet of armor. Sheet's the wrong word. A suit of armor. You know, it's just, they are large, muscular animals, and they stand like taller than your head. Getting on top of one to ride is difficult. This picture for tonight, as we start to get into this beatitude we're going to look at in a second, of blessed are the humble, or blessed are the meek, or blessed are the gentle. You can probably start to see the connection I might be making, but it might go deeper than you would expect. But I think we're going to see how this picture helps us understand the true definition of this word as we get into it and continue on looking through some of the beatitudes and what they have for us. We're going to look here in a second, you know, as we talk about the idea of blessedness. We've been talking about this through all the beatitudes we've looked at, that being blessed, it defines a state of happy nearness to God. And I think that's my best definition I can come up with. I'm sure there are more eloquent, smarter people who have come up with a better definition, but I like that definition a lot. A lot of people will say the word in the Greek, makarios is the word. You can just define it as happy, and some people will put happy in its place. But I think that kind of misses a lot of it. And there's fortunate, there's blessed, there is like the spiritual blessing part of it, but it does speak of how well off or fortunate you are. And so as you think about this beatitude, we're going to look at in a second, blessed are the meek. Blessed are the gentle. I'm going to use the word humble for the rest of this sermon. Blessed are the humble, for they shall inherit the earth. This idea is that if you're humble, you're in a state of happy nearness to God. And we're going to see this picture is defined by the bit in the bridle. This Greek word praus, you're going to see it in a second. It is best translated as strength under control. But in the original language in ancient times, apparently this was a word that was used to define the wild stallions they would bring down from the mountains. And they would bring them, the Roman soldiers would bring them down and use them for horses of war. They would put them under their control. And so this word praus in the Greek, this word for humble, it really is the idea. It's not about being weak or about being less than or about being any sort of thing where there's not power and strength involved in it, but rather it's more speaking to this idea that strength is contained or restrained, really, or controlled. And so this isn't a great picture of humility.

0: this thing, I mean, donkeys are strong enough, right? Or maybe even more, less so, this llama's bridled, right? You can say, that's humble. No, this is humble. This, you know, I found the most glorious picture I could of a stallion, back on its rear legs, just bridled and controlled, right? This is the picture we're thinking of. So as Jesus starts to speak to these people all these years ago and speak to us, you'll be happy in your nearness to God when you can control yourself, when you can take your strength and your power, the ways that you are stronger or smarter or whatever kind of power and strength you might have that makes you better or whatever, in whatever circumstance, when you can rein that in and control it, you will find blessing in that place. And in fact, you're going to inherit the earth. And we'll talk about what that means as well. But this is, I think, the picture. I think sometimes we look at this and we might scratch our heads, but the beautiful thing about this is that blessed are the humble has no intention of saying you have to be weak. You have to take away, you know, I mean, other places in the gospel talk about this, about giving up our you know, our wealth or the gifts we have, giving up things that we have. But this idea of humility is more about restraining or controlling ourselves. So blessed are the gentle. That's what we talked about, this happy nearness to God. I put that up there already. Blessed are the gentle, right? The humble, the meek. And so this idea is the idea of strength under control. But did you know this beatitude, among the beatitudes, it's somewhat unique because it actually has a reference from the Old Testament. Most of these are too short to really have much reference to the Old Testament. A similar word might be used. But pay attention to this, this section from Psalm 37. Psalm 37, starting in verse 7, it says, "Rest in the Lord and wait patiently for him. Do not fret because of him who prospers in his way, because of the man who carries out wicked schemes. Cease from anger and forsake wrath. Do not fret. It leads only to evil doing. For evildoers will be cut off, but those who wait for the Lord, they will inherit the land. Yet a little while and the wicked man will be no more. And you will look carefully for his place and he will not be there. But the humble will inherit the land and will delight themselves in abundant prosperity." Do you see it? Isn't this fascinating? I didn't even know this. I mean, I feel kind of foolish for not knowing this before I started studying for this lesson. But did you realize that this beatitude is almost directly quoted from the Old Testament? Most of them aren't. But this one is. And this is the idea. And here you can start to see in its context, this idea really is a speaking to a contrast. It's speaking to a contrast of a, you know, looking towards all these people who are finding their, by their own power, by their own might, by their own anger and wrath and force of personality, that they are enacting their will upon the world. Have you ever met someone like this? Whenever you did something they didn't agree with, they would let you know. No, you're wrong. You can't do that. This is the way to take care of it. Maybe don't look outside your personal life. Maybe look to the world around us, you know, and find a lot of people who are making points by force of power and anger and force of rhetoric. And maybe there's a place for that. But as we start to see the blessings in God's kingdom, that's not the way for us as citizens of God's kingdom. We're not meant to be these rhetorical powerhouses that are just by strength of argument, by putting you under our thumb, by showing you how smart and how strong I am, how strong my arguments are, then you have to listen to me. No. Blessed are the humble. Blessed are these who are praus, as the Greek would say, that have their strength and their power under control. Because while the world forces their power and their might on others and inherits the world by that way, look what he says near the end, that you're going to look for these people who do that. You'll look carefully for this place, and what's going to be true? That guy's not going to be there anymore. The psalm has this trust in God that as you look for these wicked and these people who are by their own strength, by their own power, are enforcing their will and inheriting and gaining and not inherits really the wrong word, but are really taking for themselves places in this earth and resources and things from the world around them. He says, look for a little while longer and they won't be there anymore. Anything earned by my strength, anything you earn by your strength will only last as long as your strength does. But this is serious, right? That there would be people, if we are relying upon our own strength, it's not going to work. But here is some definitions. Here's some other ways to define this word for humble or meek or gentle. It looks like waiting patiently. It looks like not fretting, ceasing from anger, forsaking wrath, waiting for the Lord. This is kind of nice because it also defines a biblical phrase for us that we might not always know how to define. If you were to tell me what it means to wait for the Lord, how would you define that? I think a lot of the Christian world defines that as just sitting back and waiting for God to make everything fix itself. But that's not it. The idea of waiting on God is not to say, all right, God, I'm going to sit right here and you're going to take care of everything for me so I don't have to do anything. That's never been it. But rather, waiting for the Lord means I'm not doing things by my own strength, by my own intellect, I'm not trying to take and be cunning and be stronger than everybody else so that I can get my way. And it also doesn't look like anger and wrath. You ever met someone who by their anger, by their force of just yelling and power, that they make sure they get their way? That's not going to work. That's not what waiting on the Lord, waiting patiently, not fretting. And on the other side of the coin, sometimes you think these things are opposite, but they're actually more similar than you think. Anger and anxiety are more related than you might think. And the person who's constantly fretting over every detail, anxious about how it's going to turn out, there's also a lack of humility in that, ironically. That we think we can fix everything, and so we have to worry about everything. If I could just attend to this a little more, I could fix it. If I just gave it a little more time, I could make it right. If I just think about this enough, if I worry about it enough, then I'm going to change it. And the answer is, no, you're not. That's not going to fix it. And so humility, this idea of really putting my power in its proper place, putting my strengths in their proper place, it looks like trust. It looks like patience and peace. And being humble actually is the very path to victory over your anger. And if you're someone who struggles with anger and with your wrath and with your temper, then this idea of humility as the Bible defines it is the place to look. And if that's the case, then there's nobody better to look to than Moses, right? I mean, he wrote these books, so maybe we have to kind of wonder about this verse. But in Numbers 12:3, Moses seems to have written that the man Moses was very humble, more than any man who was on the face of the earth. And in case you're wondering, in the Septuagint, the Greek translation of the Old Testament, this is our word again. Praus. Making a point, beating a dead horse at this point, right? But Moses was very humble, more than anybody else on the earth. Open up your Bibles to Numbers 20. I'm going to put some of these verses on the board, but I want you to see some more of the context as we get into this story. As much as Moses is humble, I mean, it says he was the most humble man on earth. And hey, maybe Joshua wrote that part because Joshua did help Moses with his work. But maybe Moses wrote it. Who knows? It doesn't really matter. It's true. The Spirit wrote it. But as we see, this is generally true of Moses. This is true of Moses almost all the time. But in this story in Numbers 20, we're going to see something a little different. Pick up in verse 1. Numbers 20 and verse 1, it says, "Then the sons of Israel, the whole congregation, came to the wilderness of Zin in the first month. And the people stayed at Kadesh. Now Miriam died there and was buried there. There was no water for the congregation, and they assembled themselves against Moses and Aaron. The people thus contended with Moses and spoke, saying, 'If only we had perished when our brothers perished before the Lord. Why then have you brought the Lord's assembly into this wilderness for us and our beasts to die here? Why have you made us come up from Egypt to bring us into this wretched place? It is not a place of grain or figs or vines or pomegranates, nor is there water to drink.' Then Moses and Aaron came in from the presence of the assembly to the doorway of the tent of meeting and fell on their faces. And the glory of the Lord appeared to them. And the Lord spoke to Moses, saying, 'Take the rod, and you and your brother Aaron assemble the congregation and speak to the rock before their eyes, that it may yield its water. You shall thus bring forth water for them out of the rock, and let the congregation and their beasts drink.'" Stop there. This is, maybe you know this story, but this is one of many stories in the books of Exodus and Numbers of the people contending against Moses. And you see how they spoke? "I wish that we had died when God judged other people. I'd rather have died by God's judgment than be here right now, Moses. I wish that I had been left in Egypt. In fact, I'd rather be a slave than be here with you." And they're taking this to Moses and Aaron to task. And it's also important to realize in the context given in this story, what happened in verse 1? Look at verse 1. What's true in verse 1 of this story? Miriam had just died. Miriam and Moses were close. You see, after the Exodus, she's the one who led the people in song about the victory and the blessing that God had given them in the Exodus. She was a leader among the people. She was a faithful one. I mean, she had her moments of a faithlessness, but she was Moses' sister, right? Think that affected him? Think that impacted him, losing her? And then on top of that, all the people are opposed to him. They are against him. It says that literally they are against him. And so Moses and Aaron go to the Lord, and they look for help and guidance and direction. And God tells Moses to speak to the rock. And maybe if you know this story, you know what happens next. But look at verse 10. Then Moses and Aaron gathered the assembly together before the rock. And he said to them, "Hear now, you rebels, shall we bring water for you out of this rock?" And Moses lifted up his hand and struck the rock with his staff twice. And water came out abundantly, and the congregation drank and their livestock. Just stop there for a second. Can you just imagine, and maybe it's just me because I'm flawed, but I think about the story, how awesome it would feel to be Moses in this moment. You're just sick and tired of these people, and nothing is going right. You're having a no good, horrible, awful kind of day, and you get to strike a rock with a staff, and water comes out of it. I mean, this, the power and the immediacy of how good it would have felt. It's wrong, though. And it's horrible. The difference, it seems almost, as we read this, it seems almost foolish or stupid to us, because in other times Moses was told to strike the rock, wasn't he? But not this time. And I'm not sure if this is an issue. It is an issue of trusting in God and doing exactly what he says. But there's something else going on here about why Moses didn't just speak to the rock. We see him strike the rock. We see water come out. And God, the power was there. The blessing came. And the Lord said to Moses and Aaron, "Because you did not believe in me to uphold me as holy in the eyes of the people of Israel, therefore you shall not bring this assembly into the land that I have given them." Moses lashed out. It was about Moses in this moment, the most humble man on earth, who always had his power under control. Read any other story of Moses in the wilderness, leading the people. You're not going to find him doing this. You're going to find a man who has his power under control. You're going to find a man who is always humble, the most humble man who ever lived, in a sense, except for this one moment. Have you ever had a moment like that? Hey, it's not my character. I'm not an angry person. I'm not full of wrath. There's a death in the family. The people around you just aren't getting it. They're actually opposed to you. They're saying all kinds of nonsense, like they'd rather be a slave. They'd rather have been dead than be here. No one understands you. No one's supporting you. I need to show these people who I am, what I can do. And Moses had the power. But because of his lack of humility in this one moment, Moses could not and did not enter the promised land. That brings us back to our beatitude, right? Blessed are the humble, for they shall what? Inherit the land. And it's an amazing moment. Moses had one moment of unhumility, and he didn't inherit the land. Now, this doesn't mean that Moses is salvation or all that. That's a whole other issue and a whole other thing. That's God's judgment. But I'm not doubting that. But this was a judgment. This was a message sent to his people that he will be seen as holy and treated as holy, and that we have to be humble before him, especially when we're leading his people. The message to Moses was. And you can see in Deuteronomy 3, as Moses comments on this story again himself in verse 23, it says, "And I pleaded with the Lord at that time, saying, O Lord God, you have only begun to show your servant your greatness and your mighty hand. For what God is there in heaven or on earth who can do such works and mighty acts as yours? Please, let me go over and see the good land beyond the Jordan, that good hill country and Lebanon." But the Lord was angry with me because of you and would not listen to me. Can you imagine these prayers? I mean, there was times where Moses prayed to God, and what did God do? He changed his mind. And it was because of who he was. It was because Moses knew. It says Moses spoke to God as friend to friend. And Moses knew the mind and the heart of God. And I think in verse 24, he genuinely wanted to see more of God's greatness. He wanted to see more of God's action, more of God's power. But what's true? What's the unfortunate truth? That the Lord was angry. And Moses here says, because of you. And I'm not saying that's unreasonable. It's not untrue, is it? You see, there's something going on here where Moses was led to sin, but he still did it. It still is on his shoulders. The responsibility is still on his shoulders squarely, and yet he could also say, "You led me to this." Both are true. But the unfortunate truth is that no matter how much Moses pled, he could not reverse the damage from losing control in that one moment. Have you ever had a moment like that? in your relationships, maybe in your closest relationships, in your closest friendships, where you just got fed up. You were hiking for a few days and you'd been around each other too long, or you've been in the car too long, or just everything's going wrong. The person just keeps on talking, keeps on pushing your buttons, and you just have had it. And you have to tell them, this is where it stops. I've gone this far, but no further. And you just lay into the person. Tell them how sick you are of the treatment. Tell them how sick you are of them. Let your anger and your wrath just go. Hopefully, by God's grace, in those moments, we've been able to find reconciliation and recovery. But sometimes when the damage is done, it can't be undone. We talk about the toothpaste coming out of the tube, right? You can't put it back in. But this is true so often, isn't it? There are some moments that are so grievous and so destructive that they will never be undone. And you can start to see why humility and why constraint and power under control, strength under control, the mighty war horse bridled as it is, why that's such a valuable and invaluable virtue in God's kingdom. That's the way of the world. And yet some of us as Christians still use force of might, force of anger and personality, saying, right now, right here, if I tell this person, if I lay into them, they are so wrong. I'm so tired of them disagreeing with me or getting in my way or stopping me or whatever it might be. If I just tell them off, it's not that way in God's kingdom. Blessed are the humble, for they will inherit the world. You see, it's about the world around them. We want the world. We want to pull it in. We want to take it for ourselves. We want to conquer the world. And all this beatitude shows us is that we can have the world, but it will be given to us. We're not going to win anything. We're not going to conquer anything. We're going to fight for the Lord. He'll conquer and he'll give it to us.
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0: As humble as Moses was, I think there was maybe one man who was humbler on the earth. Come to me, Jesus would say, all who are weary and heavy laden, and I will give you rest. Take my yoke upon you and learn from me. For I am gentle and humble in heart, and you will find rest for your souls. For my yoke is easy and my burden is light. You see, Jesus had all of God's power and might and yet did not exercise it for our benefit. Can you imagine being on earth as the only sinless person to ever have lived? Okay, already we can't imagine it. All right, we're already out. And being surrounded by people who constantly undermined, constantly mocked and belittled, compared you to the devil, and who you knew would betray you, your closest friends would abandon you in your moment of need, and you would eventually die for these people. Can you imagine being in that context and never once yelling at them for no reason? Never once flying off the handle to show people how right you are. Never once pleading your case as a sheep before his shearers is silent. He was in the courts for justice and he said nothing. And not only could he have eviscerated them with his argumentation, he could have called legions of angels to enforce his will. And what did he do? He sat there. And he took it. For you and for me, that's what he did. But then you don't understand, Jesus, you don't understand how annoying these people are. You don't understand how fed up I am. His example is perfect, of course. But it's also so impressive and so beautiful, and there is a great why behind it. And maybe for some of us to learn humility from Jesus and from Moses, we need to see the why behind it, that they both were servants of mankind. They both lived their lives for the benefit of God and for others, and because of that, they could sit in these moments of absolute absurd injustice surrounded by people who did not care for them one bit and actually wanted them gone out of the way in the ground. And they could just sit in silence and not enforce their great power they had.
3: For our benefit.
0: Moses lived for our benefit. Jesus lived and died for our benefit. And you want to get angry for your benefit, huh? That's me. Yelling at people, telling people off, eviscerating by my strong, impassioned argument why I'm right, why you're wrong. And listen, that may cut it in this world, it may get you the promotion, or may impress people here, it doesn't impress God. And it won't win any victories for his kingdom. So as we see Jesus in his gentleness passing the reins off to us, this word comes up a few times in the letters, and we see its significance in specific areas and arenas. Four we're going to look at real quick. First of all, in Ephesians 4, Paul, by the Holy Spirit, says, "Therefore I, the prisoner of the Lord, implore you to walk in a manner worthy of the calling with which you have been called, with all humility and gentleness." The same word. With patience, showing tolerance for one another in love. Why? For what? Being diligent to preserve the unity of the Spirit in the bond of peace. Listen, there will be times, I guarantee, and there may be times right now, where you are right and somebody else is wrong, and guess what? You have to suck it up. We have to. If we are diligent, if we care about the unity of this church, there are moments where no matter if we know we're right, we're convinced we're right, we may be the rightest person in the room, we still have to proceed with humility, with gentleness, with patience, and tolerance in love. Those have to be the defining characteristics of our disagreements. And if we can't do that, then any church, I mean, this applies to the church first and foremost, but this actually applies to any community that would be brought together by Christ and his word, your family, whatever community, hopefully your friendships, the same way. I don't care. He doesn't care. Whenever we're right, we can't win by force of might. Gentleness, humility, patience, tolerance, and love. You see, reining yourself in fosters unity. How much more will people come to see and come to appreciate the truth that you've come to if you can bring them to it gently? How much sweeter a victory will that be than you pummeling someone into the ground because you're right and they're wrong? We have to learn this from Jesus. Yes, we have to have the reins passed to us so we can control ourselves and live in unity with one another. Reining yourself in fosters unity among God's people. Galatians 6:1, "Brethren, even if anyone is caught in any trespass, you who are spiritual, restore such a one in a spirit of gentleness. Each one looking to yourself so that you too will not be tempted." Similar but different. When someone is caught up in sin, when we know someone is wrong, we see one another fall short, commit a sin or get caught up in temptation, then we have to, those of us who are spiritual, this comes right after the fruit of the Spirit, those of us who have set our mind on spiritual things and are bearing the fruit of the Spirit, we have to take it upon our shoulders to restore someone who is caught in trespass. But what's the way we do it? This is a fraught issue, right? I mean, this verse puts it simply, but so often it feels fraught that we have to make sure the person knows how wrong it is. We have to maybe, by my force of strength and argumentation or whatever it is, show this person and tell this person how wrong they are. And yet again, as the Holy Spirit who lived with Christ and empowered Christ's ministry and wants to empower us in our lives, he says you have to have the spirit of gentleness. You have to have that power reined in. Because the truth behind this that we ought to know is that if anyone among us is caught in any sins, and we have to realize there, the shame and the belittlement and the pain they're feeling from the barbs of the devil and his temptations are so great that we need not add anything to that burden. There's two things about this that maybe are difficult. We have to be bold enough to confront, and yet delicate and gentle enough to do it without harm. It's like removing a fish hook out of somebody. You have to be courageous enough to think, I'm going to try and take this out. But you have to be real careful. Because if you just rip it out, all the skin comes with it. And the damage, again, may not ever be restored. We ought to be given to this as people of Christ, of people full of his spirit. We ought to be given to helping each other and restoring each other and being in the spirit of being helpful to one another, but we also must do it gently. See, when we rein ourselves in, when reining yourself in enables restoration. Because the truth is, if we go about it any other way, we'll never restore anybody. Again, we'll show them how wrong they are and how right we are. And that amount of shame, that extra burden of shame and guilt might actually completely tear them away from Christ. I've seen that. Reining yourself in enables restoration. So reining yourself in, we see that it fosters unity. Reining yourself in enables restoration. Look here in 2 Timothy 2, in verse 24. Paul writes to Timothy and says, "The Lord's bondservant must not be quarrelsome, but be kind to all, able to teach, patient when wronged, with gentleness, correcting those who are in opposition. If perhaps God may grant them repentance, leading to the knowledge of the truth, and they may come to their senses and escape from the snare of the devil, having been held captive by him to do his will." There's a difficulty in here for me. There's a lot of stuff in here about the relationships in the church. I don't know if, again, this is talking about relationships with the church. It sure sounds more like an unbeliever to me. Whatever the case, I think the answer is the same. That whenever we are in the business of correcting those who are opposed to God, we have to do it, just like Galatians 6 says, with gentleness. Again, you know you're right. You're right with God. You can see, you can book chapter verse. You can point to it. "Hey, God, I know I'm right on this. Hey, dude, I'm right on this one. You're wrong." But Timothy, this young preacher, is called to do that with gentleness and also to be patient, right? Kind to all, not quarrelsome, able to teach. These are all skills that take time and gentleness, correcting those who are in opposition. And again, you can see the beatitude in here because he doesn't say, "And then you will convince them, Timothy. You will win them over. You will inherit, you will take the land for yourself," right? No, he says that if perhaps God may grant them repentance, leading to the knowledge of the truth, and they may come to their senses and escape from the snare of the devil. You see, one of the mistakes we fall into that lead us out of humility and into arrogance and self-will is that we think, "I have to be the one. I have to say this in this way. I have to tell this person. I have to win them over. I have to show them." And the reality is that humility leads by saying they need to see God. And my actions will show them God way more than my words ever will. And if that be the case, then how would Jesus tell this person they're wrong? We look at the temple, we look at the moments of the Pharisees. Even with the Pharisees, the majority of the case, Jesus is very patient with them. Don't pick out your favorite arguments to make this case, because most of the time, Jesus eats in their houses time after. Look at the Gospel of Luke. On the way to Jerusalem from Luke 9 on, when he is on the way to be crucified by the Pharisees, he eats in multiple Pharisees' homes. That's crazy. I would have burned their homes down if I was him. I would have been like, "No, these guys, they don't care about me," right? I would have shown by my force. But not Jesus. He ate in their homes. He taught them. He showed them where they were wrong. He tried at all times to demonstrate. And then he gets to Jerusalem and he sees the city and he says, "How I would have gathered you under my wings." The city that's about to kill him. You see, if we really want to correct those who are in opposition to God, we have to lead with humility and gentleness. We have to rein ourselves in, or else we'll never work alongside God that he would grant that success. You'll work for yourself, and you will fail. I will fail if this is my path. See, reining yourself in actually does facilitate true correction. Reining yourself in fosters unity. It enables restoration. It facilitates correction. Look here, the last one, 1 Peter 3. "Who is there to harm you if you prove zealous for what is good? But even if you should suffer for the sake of righteousness, you are blessed." It's a beatitude almost, right? "And do not fear their intimidation, and do not be troubled, but sanctify Christ as Lord in your hearts, always being ready to make a defense to everyone who asks you to give an account for the hope that is in you. Yet with gentleness and reverence." This is actually near the end of an entire context starting in chapter 2. I'm sure those of you in Caleb's class on Wednesday nights know this even better. But this is the idea, right? That among the suffering you're going to face, among all the unjust unreasonable suffering you might face in this world as a Christian, Peter, and actually Jesus Christ himself, his Holy Spirit through Peter, calls us to share the gospel with the people who would kill us. In this context, when he says, who is there to harm you if you prove zealous for what is good? The people Peter wrote to could have said, Peter, everybody, the Jewish people for one, are going to kill us if we prove zealous for what is good. And in a little while, right now, maybe in this time, Nero is killing us for being Christians. And the time after this, and the times to come, the Roman people at large, we're going to kill them if they prove zealous for what is good. They had a lot of things they could have said to this question. But Peter knows all that. He's not saying, oh, right, you know, I didn't think about those guys. The point is, there is something greater. There's a greater victory to be had. There's a greater battle at stake than the battle for my fleshly life. He's saying here that no matter how profound and painful and inhumane the suffering is, this is the opportunity we have, that if people are killing us because of our hope in Christ, then they at least care about our hope in Christ. And may we use that as an opportunity to share with them how great our Lord is. Always be ready. And if he's calling these people who were literally putting their lives on the line to always be ready to make a defense with gentleness, how much less of an excuse do we have who are never threatened life and limb, who are never threatened with any actual pain or violence, who are never threatened with anything actually that might risk our lives or our families? How much greater a calling do we have to be gentle when we share the hope of Christ? There is no room for rude Facebook comments. There is no room for social media posts that belittle our opponents. There is no room for this in God's kingdom. We have to be gentle. We have to rein ourselves in. And believe me when I say this, I know how tasty those moments are. We got to rein it in. Because if we want to inherit the world, and really what that means in all of this, reining yourself in power is evangelism. I was going to make the point as we make here. But I think if you want to know what inheriting the world means, it means a lot of things. I think it means success. I think it means, in general, this poetic point that you will be successful. But I think even more than that, that gentleness in all these points, whether it's fostering unity or enabling restoration or facilitating correction or empowering evangelism, if we can rein ourselves in and be humble, then we can actually progress the kingdom of God. And really not us, but we can be involved in it. And the whole world, like all the blessings and all the promises and all the prophecies of the Old Testament, look forward to everyone streaming to the mountain of the Lord. If we be just gentle, we'll be a part of that. You don't have to be strong. You don't have to be the rightest person, the most intellectual person. You don't have to have an IQ off the charts. You don't have to know every cross reference in the Bible. He just calls you to be gentle. In that sense, it's real simple, isn't it? And yet, which way do we choose so often? This is a tough calling, and it's so simple. That's why it's so tough. But let's end with Jesus again. He says, I am gentle. And maybe if you're worn down, it's been a hard time, you've lost someone precious to you like Moses did in Numbers 20, or everyone's against you like in Moses in Numbers 20, or the world's against you, you feel like everything's on your shoulders, Jesus says, come to me, all who are weary and heavy laden. If you just can't muster the strength to be gentle, then come to the gentle one himself, who says, I'll take the load for you. He says, take my yoke upon you and learn from me. And he says, you will find rest for your souls. Listen, Christian, if you're too tired to be humble, then tonight's the night to reconnect and to reignite your relationship with Jesus Christ, the gentle, the humble one, who will show you the way and lead you by the hand. He won't put a bridle in your mouth. He'll hold your hand. He'll pick you up and he'll take you with him.

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8: One of William Booth's great sayings is, God loves with great love the man whose heart is bursting with passion for the impossible. Why were William and Catherine Booth able to start and build one of the largest Christian movements in history, the Salvation Army? Let me contrast what they did with what we are doing today in the church. Today, nearly all church gatherings are in the church, that place unbelievers almost never go. William and Catherine got out of the church building because they knew the lost weren't there. They chose other venues and open air where unbelievers were more comfortable. Secondly, the church in the last several decades has not done a good job of following up and mentoring new believers. A man who worked with Billy Graham for 30 years said that Billy Graham was never satisfied with the follow-up. The Booths, on the other hand, said, "We purpose to watch over and visit personally those brought to Christ, either guiding them to communion with adjacent and sympathetic churches or ourselves nursing them and training them to active labor." So two things here we must overcome in the modern church. We have to do our evangelism outside of the church building, and we need to do more of it. Most Christian conferences today are for Christians. And two, Christians need to grow in their faith so that they can mentor new believers. According to Barna Research, two-thirds of regular church attendees never read their Bibles. And that's a horrible condition of today's church.
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13: The Bible reminds us, the Lord is near to all who call on him. 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
12: Isn't that cool? Give us this
13: day. Jesus taught us to pray, to be united as one. So let's come together as one body to pray the prayer that Jesus gave us.
14: Hi, this is Joshua with Sedaris Church in Seattle. Would you join me as we pray the Lord's Prayer together? Our Father, who art in heaven, hallowed be thy name. Thy kingdom come, thy will be done, on earth as it is in heaven. Give us this day our daily bread, and forgive us our trespasses, as we forgive those who trespass against us. And lead us not into temptation, but deliver us from evil. For thine is the kingdom, and the power, and the glory, forever and ever.

0: USA Radio News. I'm Jim Rinaldi. Andrew Tate and his brother have been arrested in Miami. The social media influencers with millions of followers were arrested by federal marshals Saturday on criminal charges of rape and sex trafficking in the UK. British authorities are seeking their extradition. Iran's supreme leader is vowing to widen the war if the U.S. keeps attacking the Islamic Republic. More from Lisa Carton.
1: In a statement attributed to Mojaba Khamenei, the supreme leader warned Saturday the country has unforgettable lessons in store for the U.S. He also called President Trump's signature on the U.S.-Iran interim peace plan worthless and invalid.
0: President Trump says ICE traffic stops will continue after the agency paused most vehicle stops following deadly shootings involving agents in Maine and Texas. From America's News Network, USA Radio News.
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5: 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We need so much to get our America back on track as a great nation. Please join us. God bless you. When I was 7 years old, my best friend in the world was Carrie Wages. We did everything together, and one thing we liked to do was to dig. One summer, we dug a swimming pool. Once we set out to dig an underground cave. But then one day, as we dug in a small patch of woods next to Carrie's house, we noticed something. The dirt was wet. We dug a little further, then each of us scooped up a pile of that dirt and rolled it around in our hands. Our hands were black, and we knew what that meant. We had discovered oil. For a minute, we just sat there, looking at each other. Then we began to scream and jump and dance. We had struck it rich. But just what were we going to do now? How were we going to get the oil out? How could we sell it? How could we get our money? But most importantly, what could we do to keep someone from jumping our claim? We quickly covered the hole back up so nobody could see, and we each made a solemn vow that we wouldn't tell anybody, even our parents, until we figured out just what to do. Well, that night I tossed and turned as I tried to sleep, imagining just what I was going to do with my part of the money. a new Cadillac for my dad, a new kitchen for my mom, a swimming pool, basketball nets, bicycles, ponies. It was going to be so much fun being rich. After a little research, we realized that we could not get the oil out without someone's help. So we decided that night to tell our parents. They would be so happy. When I set my parents down that night, I excitedly told them we were all rich. Carrie and I had struck oil. My parents were surprisingly calm. My mother asked, "Did you say you found this oil on Carrie's property?" "Yes, ma'am." "You know, that's Carrie's mom and dad's property," she said. "Why do you think they'll give half of the oil to you?" This wasn't the response I had expected. "Carrie and I are best friends," I said. "Don't worry. We've already worked all that out." Oh, then the doorbell rang. It was probably Carrie and his parents coming to celebrate. When I opened the door, it was Carrie all right, but he didn't look so good. "What's going on?" "We're not millionaires," he said. "What? We're not millionaires." We sat down outside on my porch, and that's when he explained. When he told his parents about our discovery, they asked him to show just where we had been digging. When he did, his dad explained that just a few days before our digging, he had changed the oil in his car and had dumped the old oil in the woods, right where we were digging. We'd found oil, all right, about 5 quarts of old motor oil. We were sick. All our plans, all our dreams, all those new cars and bicycles and ponies, all just flying away. For the next couple of days, we moped around a little, but it must not have been too hard on us because before we knew it, we were back in the woods again digging. And as we sat there in the dirt, digging and talking and just being friends, we knew we would not be rich, at least not that day. But someone once said that true riches cannot be measured by what you possess, but by the kind of friends you have, and that a true friend, a loyal friend, is worth everything. Little did we know as we sat there in the dirt digging that for the years to come, we may not have been millionaires, but we truly were the richest kids in town. I'm Jerry Stewart, and now you know because you are there.
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4: It's time now for hymn stories. 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
5: In 1868, a pharmacist named Samuel Fillmore Bennett, 31, was filling prescriptions and handling sales at his drugstore in Elkhorn, Wisconsin. His friend Joseph Webster entered the store without saying a word and walked over to the old stove that heated the place. Joseph was a local musician, violinist, vocalist, and amateur composer who sometimes suffered periods of depression. The two men occasionally collaborated on hymns and songs, Samuel writing the words and Joseph the music. On this particular day, Joseph was unusually blue and his face was long. Looking up, Samuel asked, "What's the matter now?" "It's no matter," Joseph replied. "It will be all right by and by." An idea for a hymn hit Samuel like a flash of sunlight. Sitting down at his desk, he began writing as fast as he could. The words came almost instantly. Two customers entered the drugstore, but no attempt was made to assist them. Samuel was too absorbed in his poem, so they strolled over to the stove and visited with Joseph. Finally, Samuel rose and joined them, handing a sheet of paper to his friend. "Here's your prescription, Joe," he said. "I hope it works." Joseph Webster read the words aloud. "There's a land that is fairer than day, and by faith we can see it afar. For the Father waits over the way to prepare us a dwelling place there. In the sweet by and by, we shall meet on that beautiful shore. In the sweet by and by, we shall meet on that beautiful shore." Instantly, a tune suggested itself, and Joseph jotted down some notes. Picking up his fiddle, he played his melody over a time or two, then said to the others, "We four make a good male quartet. Let's try the new song and see how it sounds." As the sweet by and by was being sung for the first time, another customer, R.R. Crosby, entered the store. "Gentlemen," he said, "I've never heard that song before, but I think your song will be immortal. Mr. Crosby was right. For over 100 years, we've been singing an immortal hymn that was written in less than 30 minutes in a drugstore. Because of the deep biblical truths expressed in that song, it was used that day to blow the blues from a few lives in an old pharmacy. And I'm confident if you sing those same words, it will do the same thing for you.

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5: USA Radio News, I'm Jim Rinaldi. A lightning strike claimed the life of a hiker in Little Cottonwood Canyon Saturday morning. The Salt Lake City Sheriff's search and rescue team was dispatched shortly after noon to the east peak of American Fork Twin Peaks and quickly located the hiker, who was pronounced dead at the scene. Oregon's co-leading a lawsuit against the Pentagon to stop it from halting wind energy projects.
6: Oregon Attorney General Dan Rayfield says the DOD abandoned its typical process and stopped communicating with developers. Rayfield says it derails the state's clean energy progress and places 4,700 Oregon jobs at risk. John Summers, USA Radio News.
5: Two U.S. Forest Service employees are safe after being held hostage at gunpoint for about 15 hours in Northern California's Shasta Trinity National Forest. From America's News Network, USA Radio News.
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0: It's time for Krista's Senior Living Moments, addressing issues of concern to seniors and their families.
4: Time again for another Krista Senior Living Moment, getting to know people who work with seniors at Krista Senior Living. Once again, have Amanda Hostetler in studio. And again, you'll recognize Amanda, very articulate. She has a background in talk radio.
5: That was one of the hats. That's
4: kind of
5: right.
4: 1 year old, but you've been here at King's for 7-8 years now?
5: Yes, yeah.
4: Okay, and you work with not only King's students, but also seniors. You love the relationship between kids, seniors with seniors,
5: yes,
4: and
5: right.
4: Whatever age in between. Are you with the high school then?
5: Or? I am, yeah. Okay. I'm a teacher in the high school. Mm-hmm. My husband works for Krista Senior Living. He's the transportation manager.
4: Okay.
5: So we've had students at King's. We both then are employed here at Krista in two different ministries. And then in the last year, my parents have come to live at Christwood. So it has been a delightful transition for them to come into mm-hmm. the senior living community. And then multiple of our children, I believe we're at a count of 4 now, have worked for senior living in the dining facility. So we are not only involved in coming to visit grandpa and grandma, but we also are involved in the opportunity to work and to sow into those relationships. It's a beautiful thing.
4: It's a wonderful thing. And again, the way kids relate with seniors, you love to foster that, that kind of activity happening on the campus. You've got actually a couple of your students in studio with us. We'll give them kind of a shout out. But and also one of your kids is here, too.
5: It's true. He still goes around with me every now and again.
4: Okay. Well, they get to see mom in action on her previous gig. Did you do radio in Asia when you were there?
5: I didn't do radio. Okay. I did do a fair amount of media interviews and such. Uh-huh. We were a little bit of a spectacle because of the size of our family. And if you're at all familiar with China has one child policy. Mm. So every place we went, and given the fact that 10 of our 15 children are adopted Chinese, most people who would interact with us thought we were some sort of small school, and they, you know, we'd go to the grocery store, we'd go to the mall, and they'd want to figure out how could they enroll their children into our private program. Mm-hmm. And we said, no, these are our children. And they said, no, we want to enroll. They speak English so well. I said, no, these are my children. So lots of media attention for that. So I did get to use it quite a bit. And then, of course, every question comes back to, why do you do this? And the answer is always Jesus.
4: And getting kids to express their faith in this environment, not only at schools, but then also as a kind of a mission field.
5: That's right.
4: Which senior living can be.
5: Absolutely.
4: Tell us again how you get your King's kids involved with seniors here. What's another way that you...
5: We've had a lovely opportunity with our missions program to go in, to do ministry, and just this relational connection point, praying for, blessing some of the seniors. And I want to see more and more. The wealth of wisdom that we have on this campus through senior living is just cannot be overstated. And the opportunity for our kids to come sit and listen and hear the stories of these literally faith-giants giants that are on this campus. I want to just squeeze out as much of that gold as possible so that our students at King's are deeply enriched by what these seniors on our campus carry.
4: Yeah, I've noticed that lots of seniors here do have a background in ministry themselves. A lot of pastors, pastors' wives, they still have a lot to share. And I noticed I've had several seniors in here doing these shows who also have quite an active prayer ministry for your students.
5: Absolutely.
4: For King students. So it kind of goes back and forth.
5: It does. It's very reciprocal in there. And I'm certain that, of course, we benefit far more than what we are able to give them. It isn't service just like that. Incredible prayer ministry. And my father, who is a resident down at Christwood, has been involved in the men's prayer program there. My mother has been involved in Bible study down there. And my mother had historically been living in Mill Creek. My dad was quite active still in ministry. And my mom had a lot of time where she was just at home alone. But being at Christwood has given her this opportunity to be involved in a dynamic Christian community with other brothers and sisters who are so wealthy in the faith, who are so knowledgeable. And so there's a real interaction. When I visit with my mom and dad in their gorgeous apartment down there, and they're telling me, oh, at dinner, we had this conversation with so-and-so who founded a ministry in Kenya. And oh, we met this woman who was present in Paris after the World War. And, you know, they're talking to me about these things happening every day for them. And I think it's provided vitality and it has provided intrigue as well as deep spiritual connection with others. And for that, I'm deeply grateful.
4: So many people have so much more to give still at this stage in their life. And again, Amanda's tapping into that with the seniors here at Christa Senior Living.
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4: USA Radio News, I'm Jim Rinaldi. Andrew Tate and his brother have been arrested in Miami. The social media influencers with millions of followers were arrested by federal marshals Saturday on criminal charges of rape and sex trafficking in the UK. A news release from the UK's Crown Prosecution Service says 39-year-old Andrew Tate has been charged with 7 counts of rape, 3 counts of sex trafficking, 3 counts of assault and other offenses. His brother, 38-year-old Tristan Tate, is being charged with 2 counts of rape, sexual assault, and sex trafficking. Californians may notice more great white sharks near the beaches than usual this summer, including many young sharks arriving earlier than normal. Dina Kodiak explains.
5: Experts say sharks are coming earlier because of unusually warm ocean conditions near Mexico. The warm water, likely caused by El Nino, pushes sharks toward California's cooler coast.
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here we are, smack in the middle of July, with summer fleeting by faster than we can even imagine. I heard someone mention back-to-school supplies the other day, and I thought, no, it can't be. We haven't even had our summer hymn sing yet on Psalm 95. So we're taking care of that today, and you'll definitely want to stay with us, as this year's hymn sing theme is Hymns of Hope. So don't go away. We'll be right back.

Welcome back to Psalm 95, the radio outreach ministry of the National Christian Choir from the greater metropolitan area surrounding our nation's capital. I'm Kathy Bowman, your host for this weekly time of worship featuring scripture, commentary, and the powerful music of the choir, all designed to encourage you in your faith journey. And I'm delighted that you found time today to join me here for our annual summer hymn sing. As I mentioned earlier, this year's theme is Hymns of Hope. We're blessed to have a vast collection of hymns in the church that call us to Christ, proclaim His greatness, guide us in living out our faith, and as we'll hear today, give us hope when things around us may seem bleak. And all you have to do is turn on the news a time or two these days to realize that people are increasingly losing any sense of a moral compass they may once have had. The culture around us offers little hope of a return to normalcy, decency, morality, and biblical worldview. And as Paul points out in his first letter to the Corinthians, chapter 15, verse 19, if we who are abiding in Christ have hoped only in this life, and this is all there is, then we of all people are most miserable and to be pitied. But thankfully, those of us who trust in Christ and have placed our hope in Him can have great joy in the midst of a depraved world, because as one great hymnist says, I know whom I have believed, and am persuaded that He is able to keep that which I have committed unto Him against that day. In other words, it's in Christ alone that we stand. He is the solid rock who gives blessed assurance that our hope is secure in Him.

In case you just tuned in, you're listening to Psalm 95, the global broadcast ministry of the National Christian Choir, based in the Washington, D.C., Baltimore area and surrounding states. I'm your host, Kathy Bowman, and I'm so glad that you could join me here for our summer hymn sing, which this year features hymns of hope. One of my favorite scriptures, and I know I'm not alone in this choice, is Jeremiah 29:11. For I know the plans I have for you, declares the Lord, plans for welfare and not for evil, to give you a future and a hope. And another verse of blessing is found in Romans 15:13. May the God of hope fill you with all joy and peace in believing, so that by the power of the Holy Spirit you may abound in hope. According to these verses, God will give us hope and cause us to abound in hope by the power of the Holy Spirit. So the next time you're feeling hopeless and think that there is no end in sight to troubles and trials, remember that God is faithful to His Word. His mercies are new every morning, and great is His faithfulness to do just what He says He will do.

I know it can be difficult to have hope when you're going through a troubling time and nothing seems to be changing. You pray, you quote scripture to yourself, you solicit the prayers of others, and it's seemingly all to no avail. But God asks us to trust Him, to hope in Him. Isaiah 40:31 says, "Those who hope in the Lord will renew their strength. They will soar on wings like eagles. They will run and not grow weary. They will walk and not be faint." To me, that's biblical language for hang in there. God wants us to continue to hope in Him, even when we don't see the answers yet. Maintaining our hope will bring strength, and eventually we'll be able to sing with confidence the words to this next

I trust you're enjoying the music of the National Christian Choir here on this edition of Psalm 95. I'm your host, Kathy Bowman, and today we're celebrating our annual summer hymn sing by featuring Hymns of Hope. In our final segment of today's program, I want to share songs and scriptures that speak of probably the greatest hope of believers, which is eternal life in heaven with Jesus and with all those who have gone ahead of us to their reward. 1 Peter 1, 3 and 4 says, "Blessed be the God and Father of our Lord Jesus Christ. According to his great mercy, he has caused us to be born again to a living hope through the resurrection of Jesus Christ from the dead, to an inheritance that is imperishable, undefiled, and unfading, kept in heaven for you." And Galatians 6, 8 tells us this, "Whoever sows to please their flesh, from the flesh will reap destruction. Whoever sows to please the Spirit, from the Spirit will reap eternal life."

I hope you've enjoyed our summer hymn sing today here on Psalm 95, as we've listened to hymns of hope by the choir that reassure us of God's great love for us and give us all reason to stay faithful in serving Him as we anticipate His return. Well, we are all out of time for today, but before I go, let me tell you some of the exciting things going on with the choir. The choir's next concert is coming up on Saturday, August 1st. 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Now let me remind you about the new recording the choir is working on to be released early this fall. 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Once again, this is Kathy Bowman thanking you for joining me today. 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
4: USA Radio News, I'm Jim Rinaldi. Iran's supreme leader is vowing to widen the war if the U.S. keeps attacking the Islamic Republic. More from Lisa Carton.
5: In a statement attributed to Mojaba Khamenei, the supreme leader warned Saturday the country has unforgettable lessons in store for the U.S. He also called President Trump's signature on the U.S.-Iran interim peace plan worthless and invalid.
4: A new survey says confidence in the Supreme Court's decision-making is dropping among Americans. The Washington Post Ipsos poll found that nearly half of adults believe that the justices are following political ideology instead of the rule of law. President Trump is urging Lindsey Graham's sister to run in the upcoming special election, adding she has his full endorsement. Nordone has not publicly confirmed plans to run. From America's News Network, USA Radio News.
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10: What if Joseph had just given up and said, I'm not doing anything. I'm just going to sit here rot on this prison floor because I am sick of my life. And instead he didn't. He got up and got to work and God blessed him. God wants to bless you in the midst of your suffering. God wants to give you favor in the midst of your suffering. God wants to showcase his glory through your suffering.
9: Welcome to Living in the Light, the Bible teaching ministry of Ann Graham Lotz. You know, the Bible unhesitatingly says that God has you on a path. There's a plan, and there's a reason for all you've gone through in your life. God promises he's going to use your specific suffering for a purpose and his glory. So let's join Rachel Ruth now as she continues her message from the book of Genesis titled, Living for God in a Wicked World.
10: Joseph, it's hard enough, he's a slave, okay, but he's making the best of it. And Potiphar is just booming in business now because of Joseph. Potiphar can just sit back by the pool. I mean, because Joseph's got everything under control because of God's favor in his life. And it's amazing what God's done through him. But sometimes you can be in a bad situation and then it gets worse. And so, then in verse 6, it says, now Joseph was well built and handsome. And right now he's probably around 19 years old or 20. And it says, and after a while, his master's wife took notice of Joseph and said, come to bed with me. But he refused. So here's Joseph. He's working hard. He's a slave. He's away from his home. He's not out dating like all the other people his age and he'd like to be probably. And he could have thought, you know what? I'm young, I'm handsome, and I've got desires, and this woman's willing, and it's like, why not? You know, where's God? I don't know what's happening. And he could have toyed with the temptation and talked to her, flirted with her, and Joseph did not. He was firm in his conviction. Even in his suffering, he didn't just give in because he's like, well, everything else is going bad. I might as well just add this to the list and enjoy something for a few moments. But Joseph stood firm. In conviction, we have got to have a backbone. We have got to be women with a backbone and do the right thing and be women of conviction that when temptation hits us, people know, no, she's not going to fall for it. And we have to be firm against that temptation. And Joseph was firm. He didn't fall for it. And you think about like a castle under siege, and you just keep getting hit and hit. The castle would just keep getting hit and hit and hit and try and wear down its defenses. And we just have to stand firm. And Joseph stood firm. But the thing that amazes me in this is, so she asked him, he refused. And this was his response. He said, with me in charge, he told her, my master does not concern himself with anything in the house. Everything he owns, he has entrusted to my care. No one is greater in this house than I am. My master has withheld nothing from me except you, because you are his wife. And then listen to this. How then could I do such a wicked thing and sin against God? Oh, don't you just love him? I mean, that his main concern wasn't, you know, I'd really like to, and you are a hot woman, and but I know I'd probably be killed for it. I lose my position, I lose some of my privileges, or I might get thrown in prison, so I'm just going to hold off for now. What he was concerned about was he didn't want to sin against God. He didn't want to do this wicked thing against God. And that needs to be where our heart is, that everything, every situation we face, what is it that God wants me to do? And I don't want to fall for a temptation. Of course, we're going to be tempted, but I don't want to fall for a temptation. I want to glorify God. And we don't want to do a wicked thing. And boy, we live in a wicked world. And there are temptations at our fingertips. You know, you can have them on your phones, whether with texting, whether with things we look up, or on our TVs, what we watch, even commercials, you know, are bad sometimes. And maybe you're in a book club and they're reading a book you shouldn't be reading, but you're like, oh, well, you know, just read it. Don't do it. You don't do such a wicked thing before God. And Joseph was set apart. He didn't want to fall for that temptation. And so we want to glorify God. And so what is it that you're tempted with? What is it that right now is tempting you? And maybe it's a man at work, and maybe he's relentless, and you've just got to say no, and you refuse it, and you stay away from them, and be holy. Flee from those temptations, which we'll see he did in the next scene. But what is it that is coming after you to wear you down and to tempt you to turn against God? You know that's the enemy just saying, I'm going to get her. She thinks she's, you know, walking with the Lord and doing all this stuff, and I'm going to tempt her with this. And you be aware that temptations come, but when they come, don't fall for it. And sometimes that means making the decision beforehand. You know, my grandfather was so good about, he never got in an elevator alone with a woman. He never had a meeting alone with a woman, never had a luncheon, even if they were discussing about some meeting he had. He was never alone with a woman. And I know my uncle, I think it was Uncle Cliff, he did the music for my grandfather's crusades, and he would put a towel over the TV. He didn't even turn the TV on in all the hotels that they stayed at. And we do things, we set up these boundaries, and we don't cross them. Be very careful of the situations. You don't even want to have the appearance of evil. And so be careful of the places you go, the people you hang around, because they can wear you down. And if you're in a group of friends and you want to be a light, that's great, but you need to have a group, your core group, that loves the Lord, that is feeding into you and speaking into you and holding you accountable, and so that you can go out and be a light to these other friends. But who is bringing you down? Who is tempting you? What is it that's tempting you? And cut it out. Cut it out of your life right now. And so the next we see in Joseph's life is we want to be firm with consistency. And so she kept coming back. It didn't stop her. In verse 10, it says, and though she spoke to Joseph day after day, he refused to go to bed with her or even be with her. Look at that. He didn't have somebody counseling him or discipling him. He was on his own in Egypt, and he still stood firm. He still didn't bend or bow or anything to this woman's demands, and she was going after him day after day. So he saw her down the hall. He was probably going the other way, and that's what we have to do. And so then it says, one day he went into the house, in verse 11, to attend to his duties, and none of the household servants was inside. She caught him by his cloak and said, come to bed with me. I mean, this woman's desperate. And then it says, but he left his cloak in her hand and ran out of the house. I mean, he wasn't having it. And he took that cloak off and ran. He was not going to fall to the temptation. And he could have just given in, you know, just to appease her for a minute, you know, just something. And he didn't. He was absolutely firm in his conviction to live for the Lord, to not compromise in any way. Even though he was a servant, in a sense, he was underneath her, he still didn't bow down to that. And he ran out. He fled. He left. And that's what we have to do. We can't stay in a situation and think we're going to be strong enough to withhold it. You flee, you run, you get away from that temptation. And if it's your phone, put it away. You know, if it's your TV, turn it off. And whatever, if it's alcohol, get it out of the house. Sometimes what that looks like, fleeing, may look like never engaging with that person again, never talking to that person again. Maybe it means you need to quit your job. Maybe it means leaving a meeting abruptly. And for the alcoholic, it means never entering a bar again, never going to a house, a party, a wedding that is serving alcohol. I've got so many friends that are dealing with this. And in fact, I had one friend that he was looking for a church to attend that had wine in the communion. That's how desperate he was. And I have talked to so many pastors about that, to cut that out. Don't even have it in your communion, because it can cause somebody to fall for a temptation when they're trying to not have that alcoholism. And so be careful. If you're a porn addict, never using social media, never using a computer in a room by yourself. And so, do you see what I mean? Just put up these boundaries. Don't fall for the temptation. Don't put yourself out there. And suffering can weaken us, can it? It can just make us tired. It can make us feel sorry for ourselves. And that's when the enemy knows, you know, comes around and tempts you with something. And I mean, it could be food, you know, whatever it is. And that's when we have to withstand that temptation and flee. And flee and be like Joseph. Oh, Joseph was amazing in his attitude and all that he did, and even in his affliction, and fleeing the situation and being consistent and watching out for these temptations. And so we want to choose to be faithful. We want to choose to be firm, and then we want to choose to be focused. In verse 13, oh, here comes this dramatic woman. So when she saw that he had left his cloak in her hand and he had run out of the house, she called her household servants. Look, oh, you can just imagine the dramatics, you know. Oh, look, she said to them, this Hebrew has been brought to us to make sport of us. He came in here to sleep with me, but I screamed. When he heard me scream for help, he left his cloak beside me and ran out of the house. And you know those servants knew Joseph, and they're all like, give me a break. We know Joseph did not do that. I mean, you know it. And you know they tried to get the cloak away from her, but it said she kept it. In that next verse, it said she kept his cloak beside her until his master came home. So she probably laid on the floor, you know, just planning it out. How am I going to say this? And I'm going to leave the cloak here and all this stuff. And you know, punch her eyes and make tears come out. And then her husband comes home, and then she makes up this story. She lies about Joseph and says all this stuff to her husband and has his cloak laying there. And you know her husband must know too, and what kind of woman he is. But in his pride, he was angry, and he threw Joseph in prison. And have you been betrayed? Has someone lied about you? Has someone spread gossip about you that's not true? And you've been serving the Lord, and then you get slammed with betrayal. And how painful it is when you're trying to do the right thing. And Joseph, oh, who's had one thing, just bad thing after another happen to him, thrown in a pit, sold into slavery, and now, you know, serving, and then got tempted, did the right thing, and still suffered for it. And you think, I just keep serving the Lord, but everything wrong keeps happening. Maybe God is angry at me. Maybe he doesn't love me. Maybe I shouldn't serve anymore. Maybe I'm wrong in this, you know? And Joseph never did that. Even in betrayal, he still kept his focus on God. And that's what we have to do. In fact, I read this article that this Navy SEAL wrote, and he was a sniper. And he talked about this thing that snipers have. It's called bubble compartmentalization. And it's where snipers are out there in the field and they're focused on a target. They have to absolutely cancel out every distraction around them and pretend it's not even there. So that if they get stung in the neck by a bee, if a snake starts crawling over their shoulder, if a spider bites their leg, you know, if they hear people coming up behind them, they cannot lose their focus. They just keep the focus on that target. They look. And that's what we have to do in the Christian life, that bubble compartmentalization. No matter what hits you, no matter what suffering comes after you, no matter how hard it is, you keep your focus on Jesus. God has a plan. He has a plan in your suffering. Even when it keeps getting hit, you get slammed and slammed and slammed, and it's just you're getting worn out and you're tired and you think you can't do it anymore. You want to throw in the towel, and the betrayal that you've just experienced is like, all right, God, where are you? Don't give in to the temptation to complain. Don't give in the temptation to doubt God. You want to stay focused on the Lord, even in the midst of betrayal. Don't lose sight of the big picture. God had a plan. And you know what God's plan was for Joseph all along? He could have stayed, you know, in Canaan, but God had a plan and needed Joseph to get to Egypt. So this was God's plan to get Joseph to Egypt. And he didn't need Joseph staying in Potiphar's house. He needed Joseph in prison, because that's where he was going to raise him up to second in command of all of Egypt. And Joseph gets thrown into prison, which is the lowest of the low. It doesn't get any worse than that, I think, you know, for Joseph, unless he had died. But he's in prison now. And in prison, he could have thrown in the towel and just said, you know what, that's it. And that's where we have to be focused, you know, when betrayed and when bound, because in the Psalms describes it, they put shackles on his neck, they put shackles on his arms and his legs, and he was bruised by it, cut up by it, it hurt.

bound at home with little kids and sticky fingers and all this stuff when we were little. And maybe you're just in a house with little kids, you know, or maybe you're bound because of chronic pain and suffering. And my grandmother suffered, my mom's mom, we called her Tete, which means old lady in Chinese. She was born and raised in China. Her parents were missionaries in China for 40 years, and there were medical missionaries there, and she was wonderful, but wow, she suffered physically and in pain all the time, and had 4 hip replacement surgeries and all kinds of pain, and she glorified the Lord while she was bound. And she always used to tell me, Ray Truth, I'm like a mouse on a glue board. I'm just stuck here, but I can pray. And she would pray for us. And so whatever situation you find yourself in that where you're bound, know that God's got a plan in that, and he's gonna see you through. And so what prison of suffering are you in? How is it, after all that I've talked about today and seeing Joseph's life and how he suffered, what suffering have you been in? And, you know, Joseph got into that prison cell, dusted himself off in a sense, you know, and just said, all right, get me to work. And he went after it in prison, as just like he did in Potiphar's house. And it said, in end of verse 20, but while Joseph was there in prison, the Lord was with him again, okay? The Lord was with him. He showed him kindness and granted him favor in the eyes of the prison warden. The warden put Joseph in charge of all those held in the prison, and he was made responsible for all that was done there. The warden paid no attention to anything under Joseph's care because the Lord was with Joseph and gave him success in whatever he did. What if Joseph had just given up and said, I'm not doing anything. I'm just gonna sit here rot on this prison floor because I am sick of my life. And instead he didn't. He got up and got to work, and God blessed him. God wants to bless you in the midst of your suffering. God wants to give you favor in the midst of your suffering. God wants to showcase his glory through your suffering. Maybe you need to start sharing with people, being more open with people, and just saying, you know what, I've had this chronic pain forever, and it's not something I usually talk about, but I just want to give glory to God because he's brought me this far. I want to give glory to God because he gave me this verse and encouraged me this week. And how is it that God wants to use you in the midst of your suffering? And be a Joseph, that whatever hits you in life, you just take it from the Lord, that it has to go through God before it comes to you. You do know that. It goes through the Lord before it hits you. Nothing catches God off guard. And so whatever has hit you, God's allowed it. And so you can trust him in it. He doesn't take his eyes off you. He knows what it is, and he's got a plan to see you through, a greater purpose. And so ask God to give you eyes to see, what is that greater purpose, Lord, in my life, in my suffering? And just in closing, I want to just take this little outline that I had and show you how Jesus was our perfect example. And Jesus has been faithful to us. He was faithful in his affliction on the cross. He knew God was with him all the way to on the cross, suffering, nailed to a cross, and the thorns in his head, and the spear in his side, and the pain of having to try and breathe on the cross after just being beaten. Jesus was faithful, faithful in his affliction. He was faithful in his attitude. Even knowing what he was about to go through on the cross, at the Last Supper, he gave thanks. And it says he sang with his disciples. And on the cross, he looked down and asked John to take care of his mother. He was thinking of others in the middle of his suffering. He forgave the thief on the cross next to him. Jesus showcased what it's like when you're in the midst of horrible suffering, the worst ever imaginable. And Jesus was faithful in his affliction and in his attitude. And then with conviction, he was firm. He didn't bend. He kept proclaiming the truth. He didn't give up. He didn't leave. He could have just said, oh, y'all are the worst. You know, I created you're the worst. He could have just gone back to heaven and not died on the cross. But he was faithful and firm with conviction to stay all the way to the cross. And with consistency, he went all the way to the cross. He went and finished the work that God had called him to do and did it perfectly, as we know he did. And then he was focused, even when he was betrayed by Judas, by the Sanhedrin, by the people that had just put palm leaves down the week before. And he remained focused, even though he was betrayed. He knows what it's like to be betrayed by the very people. I think about that all the time. The very people that he gave them their eyes and their nose and
knew their whole story and loved them, came to earth to save them, and they were

0: The very people that put him on the cross. I mean, you just can't even believe that kind of betrayal. And he was focused when bound by ropes, when he was whipped, beaten, nailed to a cross. He never lost his focus because he knew the glory that was coming. Because on the third day, he was resurrected, and he's alive and seated at the right hand of God the Father, and he's reigning King of Kings and Lord of Lords. What if he had cut it short? Which, you know, he wouldn't have, but, you know, oh, I mean, God, Jesus showed us what suffering well looks like, and Jesus was strong to the finish, and that's what we need to be, strong to the finish in our suffering. Just keep going, keep going. I feel like the Lord just wants to encourage you in your suffering. It's okay, he's there with you. He's gonna see you through. Just keep your eyes on him, not on yourself. It's so easy to do. Just don't think about yourself. Eyes on Jesus and open to what he wants you to do to bless others in the midst of your suffering. So if you would just bow your heads with me and pray. Heavenly Father, it's hard to even know what to say, Lord, because I know there's so much suffering. How can there not be in a room with this many women, Lord? Every single one of us has something we're going through, Lord, and it's heavy and it's hard. It's not fun. We all want out. But Lord, I pray that you would just burn this message into our hearts, Lord, that we would never forget there's a greater purpose. And Lord, you raised Joseph after all those years, 13 years of suffering and 10 years in prison, Lord, you raised him up to second in command of all of Egypt in a moment's notice, just like that, Lord. And it's amazing what you can do, Lord, through our suffering when we're willing to suffer well. Oh, Father, would you use us in the midst of it, in our pain and our heartache and our long suffering, if it's been going on for years after years after years, Lord. Help us in the midst of it to not lose our focus, to have that bubble compartmentalization, Lord, where we keep our eyes on you, our suffering Savior. Lord, thank you that you aren't a high priest that just looked down from up above and just watched us go through it. Lord, you came down and showed us how to go through suffering, Lord. And so, Father, I thank you for the glory that will come through our suffering, Lord, when we surrender our lives to you, when we submit ourselves to you in the midst of it. So Father, I just pray that for whoever is in here who is suffering, Lord, would you strengthen her? Would you help her, Lord? Would you encourage her through your word? Would you bring somebody alongside of her just to be that encouragement, to be that person they can lean on, Lord? And Father, I pray that, Lord, you would help us in whatever it is. Lord, for anybody in here that is suffering physically, Lord, right now, in the name of the Lord Jesus Christ of Nazareth, I pray healing over them, Lord. I pray whatever it is, if it's the migraines, if it's the stomach pain, if it's chronic pain in the joints, if it's cancer, whatever it is, Lord, all the glory is you. It's you are the great healer, Father, and we just ask and pray just against anything that's coming from the enemy to attack any woman in here. Lord, we just command that Holy Spirit fire to come down and burn up every unholy attack on us in Jesus' name and turn it to ash. Lord, I pray the blood of Jesus over each of us in this room, Lord, that we would know that you are with us in the midst of our suffering, Lord. You are with us as we walk through it, Lord, and we want to be warrior women. We want to go through our suffering and march through it, Lord, knowing that you've got a plan, you've got a purpose, you're going to see us through, you're going to carry us through. Lord, there's going to be mercy and affliction, and we thank you for that, Lord, and pray that you would be glorified in our lives, Lord, to the finish. And so we commit all this to you and pray that our lives would be a sweet-smelling aroma to you, Lord, as we suffer well like Joseph did. And we ask you to give us the strength to do it, Lord, and the mindset to do it, Lord, and the will to run away from temptation like Joseph, Lord, and repent of anything that we have fallen for, Lord, and know that you are there to pick us up and keep us moving, Lord. So we thank you for being our faithful Heavenly Father, Lord. And so we commit this to you and pray this in the mighty name of Jesus. Amen.
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11: Welcome to the Bonfire. This is a place where we seek God together. We spend time in Scripture. And when you open up the Bible, God communicates to us. God has wisdom. God has insights. God also guides us. Any close relationship involves communication and listening, and we want to listen to God's Word. The goal of the Bible, that we start by reading it, listening to it, and then we do it. And not only do we do it, but we share it with other people. There's multiplication in God's kingdom. Those three things, read it, do it, share it, that's the rhythm as we're walking with God. When we do that, God renews us. We worship this God of renewal, and God renews us in every way, on every level. We need renewal. Maybe there's an area of your life right now, spiritually, maybe you feel like it's dry bones, or it could be emotionally, you feel discouraged. Maybe you feel alone and anxious. Right now, the world just doesn't look like it used to. You need renewal. You need to see things the way God sees them. Maybe your relationships need renewal. Some of the friendships have faded, they've fallen flat, or you feel stuck in marriage and you're just in the same negative patterns. What does it look like for God to break through? Let's talk about renewal today. God renews us, and we're going to start with Romans chapter 12. Now, this is an important book in the Bible, the book of Romans, 16 chapters. There's depth theologically. You see God's plan of salvation. It focuses on the gospel. This is a rich book. Spend time in the book of Romans, and we're going to look at the first two verses, beginning of chapter 12. And for a lot of people, this is the core verse and section in the book of Romans. It's also an anthem for how do you live the Christian life? How do you live with renewal daily? Let's take a look as Paul writes, therefore. Anytime you read the word therefore, you need to pay attention to what comes before that. And an overview of the book of Romans, you have right before this chapters 9 through 11 covering God's plan for Jews and Gentiles. That God, Jesus is Jewish, God blesses the Jewish people to be a blessing to the nations. God doesn't just love Jewish people, he loves Gentiles as well. There's going to be people from every nation, tongue, and tribe in heaven. God lays out that plan, Jews and Gentiles, this salvation's for everyone. And then chapters 1 through 8 really focus on the gospel. What is the gospel? God loves us. He's our maker. We're made in his image, but we sin. We stumble. We fall short of God's glory. We break his commands. There's transgressions. There's iniquities. We all need forgiveness. Everyone needs a savior. We can't just save ourselves. We can't be perfect. There's a gap between who God is and his holiness and then the reality of who we are. And that points us to Jesus. It's not by works. No one can boast. No one can earn righteousness. It's given. It's a gift. It's imputed through faith, faith alone in Christ alone. And we contribute nothing towards our salvation. This gospel, this good news leads to the assurance of salvation. There's no condemnation for those who are in Christ Jesus. You can know today that you're going to heaven. You have peace with God. You're in his family forever. That's what Romans chapters 1 through 8 walks through. It's glorious. This is the gospel. And the good news, we're not ashamed of the gospel. It's the power of God, salvation for anyone who will believe. We will proclaim this gospel. This gospel will go to the ends of the earth, and then Christ will return. Taking all of that in, the gospel, God's plan of salvation, his global work, personally choosing to follow Jesus. Now, after making that decision, how do we grow? How do we live? Therefore, Paul writes, I urge you, he's writing to his brothers and sisters, followers of Jesus, in view of God's mercy. Now that we see God's grace is greater than our sin, now that we see our pardon is full, now that we know the mercy of God, see his kindness leads us to repentance. His mercy, every day for eternity, we're going to remember his mercy because we didn't deserve to be there. His mercy shines. And in view of his mercy, we're going to offer our bodies as living sacrifices. In the Old Testament, there were dead sacrifices. Animals were sacrificed. It was messy. It was bloody. That was foreshadowing. It's through the blood of Jesus that we are forgiven. But now we are the sacrifices, but it's joyful. It's because all God's done for us, we offer ourselves, we offer our bodies. And the danger of a living sacrifice is you can run off the altar. A dead sacrifice is going to stay there. But a living sacrifice, every day we might drift back into sin. Every day we have the potential with every kind of sin. So this closeness with God, this abiding with Jesus, it's essential. And this is going to lead to that renewal. Because as we offer ourselves, and this is holiness, we're made holy through Jesus. We want to live holy daily. This pleases God. This is our spiritual act of worship. When a group of people gather at a church, some are worshiping, some aren't. Now, everyone might be singing. There might be people raising their hands. There might be people enjoying the music and like being with their friends. But real worship's deeper than all that, than the song selection, than the lighting, than the coffee you had when you came in. There might be a lot of things you enjoy about church, but real worship happens on the inside with decisions. It's a decision to honor God. And when you offer yourself, your body, and everything you own, personally and all your possessions, you say, God, here I am. God, I worship you. I want to follow you, your way, your plan. And this is a relationship. So you're not just going through the motions. This is closeness with Jesus. That spiritual act of worship. And when we gather on a Sunday, some people decide to follow Jesus for the first time. That's worship. Some people decide, I want to get baptized. That's worship. Some people say, I've been going alone. I've been on an island. I've been wandering. I want to be part of the community of faith now. This is going to be my church home. That's worship. See, worship has many expressions, but it has a common golden thread. It's our response to who God is and all he's done. And when we offer ourselves, it's always a good decision. No one is ever going to look back over their lives and say, you know, I honored God. That messed things up. That was terrible. I regret that. Boy, I'd like to have that one back. No, when you honor God with your house, your car, your money, your time, your schedule, your words, your attitude, when you honor God with purity, when you honor God with generosity, when you honor God, what happens? The light gets brighter. You turn up the light. In a dark world, Jesus is the light of the world. You are the light of the world, and you shine when you worship. God renews you. It's internal, but then it's going to lead to external. That's what Paul's saying. So do not conform any longer to the pattern of this world. This world has patterns. They're strong. Sin wants to master you. You've got to break out of those. It wants to put you in its mold. If you ever had a mold with cookies, you're making cookies with some kids, there's molds there and you can make different animals, different shapes. It's a mold. And when you put the dough in the mold, it forms it. Well, this world wants to form you. This world wants to flip your priorities and say, oh, these worldly things are really important. Kingdom things are not so important. This world wants to flip it. So God's not first. He's actually third or fourth in your life. You have more important things than God. See, this world tries to flip that. But the Bible says, seek first the kingdom of God. God's thoughts and ways are higher. There's a contrast in attention between the word and the world. And you're going to be at the crossroads every day. Which direction are you going to go? Choose the word, not the world. Jesus sets captives free, sets us free from the power of sin. There's renewal every time there's repentance, breaking out of that sin. And then this is what the Bible says, be transformed. That's a deep transformation. And how does that happen? By the renewing of your mind. When there's a mind renewal, that's replacing lies with truth. That's filling your mind with scripture. Not meaningless thoughts, but there's a renewal of the mind that comes through scripture. Then you will be able to test and approve what God's will is, his good, pleasing, and perfect will. The more you have scripture in your mind and heart, the more you're going to discern in this world the difference between light and darkness, truth and lies, good and evil, what God is for and what God is against. The more you're going to perceive what God is doing in the world, how to participate and be a part of it, the more there's going to be renewal in your mind, because God gives you hope, not discouragement. God gives you peace, not anxiety and worry. And God gives you harmony in your relationships instead of strife and pride and resentment. This renewal of the mind. God is going after the space between your ears. God is going after your thought life. The Bible says, whatever's true, noble, right, pure, lovely, admirable, excellent, or praiseworthy, think about these things. Philippians chapter 4, verse 8. Renewal in your life starts on the inside. I mean, it's great to clean the car, clean the house. You know, it's great to buy a new shirt or some new clothes or get a new car. There's a lot of outward stuff in this world. But real renewal is deep and it's on the inside. And it starts with the Spirit of God and the Word of God. And when you say yes and you open up your mind and you open up your heart and God comes in and starts to take over, God is going to bring transformation. It's not going to look the exact same with just one little change. No, God is going to transform you. You're going to start to act like Jesus and talk like Jesus and love like Jesus and live like Jesus. That's the renewal that God brings, becoming more like Christ. And the Word of God is catalytic. It's transformative. It's alive. It's supernatural. It's powerful. And renewing your mind is where it starts. Take every thought captive, make it obedient to Christ. When you have that first thought that's selfish, that's impure, that first thought that is full of despair, that first thought that is hopeless, reject it, replace it with the Word of God. In 2 Corinthians chapter 4, it says that our bodies are wasting away. Outwardly, you know, over time, what happens? There's an aging process. Our bodies are not getting more and more fit. If you look at someone who's 90, they're usually not more fit than someone who's 20. So over the years, there's an outward aging process. And that's a reminder that our bodies are not eternal. These bodies are temporary. These bodies are for the earth. They're a gift from the Lord. We want to steward them well. But there's an outward aging process. But check this. Inwardly, God brings renewal day by day. Every single day, God brings renewal. You might be going through cancer. You might have a broken leg. You might have problems with your eyes, or you might have problems with your breathing, or you might have different physical challenges. Inwardly, in the middle of that, God can bring renewal on the inside. And so what do? We know that these light momentary troubles are achieving for us an eternal glory that far outweighs them all. When you're going through difficult stuff, it doesn't mean you're outside of the will of God. When you are being faithful to God, there might be people who throw hate. There might be people who persecute you. You might be going the extra mile and be tired because you're serving Jesus and you're giving it your all. It's not saying that it's a piece of cake to follow God, but it's saying whatever we go through, as we're serving Jesus, as we're being faithful, we have an eternal glory and rewards that far outweigh them all. An eternal perspective brings renewal. Because you know there's going to be rewards in heaven. When you feel like you're not getting all the rewards you want on earth, you just put in perspective, wait a second, I live for 90 years, and then I'm going to spend 900 million years, and that's just a start in all those rewards? I think rewards in heaven are more important than rewards on earth. See, that renewal of the mind, it puts things in perspective. It puts things in perspective that what matters for eternity is the Word of God. And the more people that have the Word of God, the more lives are going to change. So then that motivates you and encourages you to bring God's Word to more people. It puts it in perspective that people have souls. That yes, it's good to meet some physical needs, but to care for people's souls, that's eternal impact, eternal rewards. What matters in life is people come to know Jesus. They're going to either go to hell or heaven. There's only two places you can end up, with God or apart from God. So it matters that you share the gospel with more people. See, when you understand what matters eternally, that affects how you live daily. And then what you're doing is not meaningless. It's not a waste of time. It's linked to what God's doing. His unrivaled, his indestructible, his eternal kingdom. God is building it every day, and we get to participate. See, the renewal of the mind, when your attitude changes, when your thinking changes, everything changes in your life. And God says, I'm coming after that. So we fix our eyes on Jesus, and we run the race. We fix our eyes on Jesus, not on what is seen, but what is unseen. The world values what's seen. How do you look? What about your hair? What about your vibe? What about your aura? What about your clothes? See, the world values what's seen. Let me see your car. Let me see your clothes. Let me see your house. Let me see your bank account. Everything, the money that's seen. In God's kingdom, it's what's unseen that matters. Someone's soul. That's what matters. Relationships. That's what matters. Transform lives. That's what matters. Generosity. That's what matters. God prioritizes and values a lot. And sure, money's a blessing, a good job's a blessing, you know, a reliable car's a blessing. I'm not trying to say those are meaningless. Those are still blessings. But don't let blessings become idols. Don't become materialistic. Don't become humanistic. If you go down that road, you're going to be all about you right now. I'm just telling you, the gospel of this world is, what do you want? How much do you want? Does it make you feel good? It's all about you. It's all about right now. Get what you want right now. That's the message of the world. Every advertisement, every lie, sin isn't wrong. Take whatever you want. You go get it. This is the exact opposite in worship. I'm going with God. I'm going with his kingdom. I'm going with his word. I'm going with his calling. I'm going with what God values. And that's going to be counterintuitive. That's going to be countercultural. That's going to bring renewal. Some people are trapped. Some people are trapped in a bad marriage. And until Jesus comes in and he's at the center, that marriage isn't going to heal. Some families are trapped in strife and unforgiveness. And until Jesus comes in and brings renewal and people turn to Jesus and bend the knee and trust him and welcome him, there's not going to be peace. There's not going to be harmony. Some people career-wise aren't sure what to do. They're not sure what their gifts and their purpose is. And so if they don't have God, they're not going to ask God. They're not going to learn what God's given to them. They're not going to step into all God has for them. They're going to be stuck until there's renewal. You see, renewal is needed on all levels. Some people financially don't know what the Bible says, so they don't know how to steward their money. They don't give to the right causes. They don't save the right amounts. They don't live, you know, with budget. Said they're going, they're overspending. They're chasing everything everyone else has, and now they're in great debt. And so there's things that will set you off course. In one degree at the start, you know, as you travel down 5 years later, that's pretty significant how far that 1 degree is off from the mark. And so the renewal of your mind, the renewal that God wants to bring, it's going to touch every part of your life. And if you're wondering, where do I need renewal? Well, it's probably the areas where you feel dry and things are a little crusty. It's probably the areas you don't feel a lot of hope. It's probably the areas where there's been some disappointment, or maybe someone's hurt you or criticized you. Maybe someone has done something to you terrible and it's illegal and it's wrong and God hates it. But God loves you and he's going to be there for the healing process and the restoration, and you're going to overcome it. It's going to become part of your story, but you're going to reach out to others who have suffered that way. And God is giving you renewal, and then you're going to become an instrument of renewal in a lot of other people's lives. See, a lot of people are stuck. They're stuck in addiction. And until they welcome Jesus, it's just going to continue to be the pattern. A lot of people don't know what to do with their pain. And so they think about suicide, and maybe that's the way out. No, God wants to heal. God wants to walk with you through the valley of the shadow of death. There's a breaking free. Some people are homeless and feel like they've got no skills. There's never going to be an open door. No, there are open doors, and you can put together a resume, and you can do an interview, and you can start to make money and have your own place. You see, there is a path forward. There's a renewal of vision that comes. There's a renewal where God shows you your purpose, and then you walk in. It. And I'll tell you what's powerful is when you're doing what God wants you to do and you know it, and you're exactly using the gifts God's given to you and lives are being changed. That's powerful. That's renewing, because life isn't just about ourselves. You know, a lot of people that are in despair and a lot of people that are discouraged, it's because they're too wrapped up in themselves. And when they start to come alive and they're now serving God and they're watching what God's doing, now they realize this is so much bigger than me. I say, if you want to step out of despair, just start making a difference in people's lives. Use your gift, be a blessing. Watch God change lives, be a part of that, and you're going to be blown away. I mean, I've seen it with drive-through prayer in our church. We didn't have that. We started that. More people got involved, and then other churches got involved, more teamwork. And then what happens? I mean, I'm literally looking at drive-through prayer. It's winter, it's cold. Nobody wants to be outside. And they are coming for hours to be outside a couple times a week. Why are they doing that? Because they've caught a passion and purpose, and there's renewal. And what they see is that people pull into the parking lot and they come to know Jesus, and they come into a church family and a community of faith, and they are receiving a Bible, and then there's prayer and there's healing over deep pain. And there's that look in the eyes that I'm coming alive again. And when you see people transformed, you want more of that. You want to be part of that. That's what you're living for. You wake up in the morning, you're like, I know what I'm living for today. You go to bed and you thank God for what he did that day. It's a renewal that God brings. This isn't just New Testament, Old Testament. When you think about Isaiah chapter 40, God paints this picture. He says, those who hope in the Lord will renew their strength. They will soar on wings like eagles. Those who hope in the Lord, that's your choice. Where do you place your ultimate hope? Where do you find hope every day? Do you receive hope from God? His word is full of hope. The Holy Spirit is full of hope. If you're running on empty, it's hard to continue to provide for others. But when God fills you to overflow, Romans 15, 13, may the God of hope, may he fill you with joy and peace as you trust in him so that you may overflow with hope through the power of the Holy Spirit. Maybe it's been a while since you've been overflowing with hope. See, when God fills you with hope, here's a conversation, here's an opportunity, here's a chance to serve. You're going to say yes, and you're going to be excited because the hope of God. You want all people to experience the infinite, indestructible hope of Jesus. But it starts with this, those who hope in the Lord. Put your hope in the Lord. Start receiving hope from Jesus. He's overcome the grave. If he was still buried, we wouldn't have hope. But he's risen. He's our living hope. And he provides hope. So as you trust Jesus, God fills you with hope. He renews you. He renews your strength. He renews your mind. He renews your soul. He renews you so that you soar like an eagle. Here's a couple things about eagles. Eagles can soar up to 10,000 feet. There's other birds. Let's take ravens, for example. Ravens will harass eagles. Ravens will attack eagles. What does an eagle do when ravens show up? You probably have some ravens in your life. They might be online making some comments about you. They might be slandering you when you're not around. They might say things to you that are not accurate, that are not kind. And then the ravens attack and harass you. You just soar. You keep going up. You keep trusting God. You keep walking with Jesus. You keep fulfilling your calling. You just keep running for Jesus. As you soar, the ravens can't keep going. And eventually you're going to ascend, you're going to overcome, and then it's going to be evident. Oh, look what the ravens were doing, and then look at the eagles. Eagles know the power of the wind. They know to harness that power. They're not busy flapping harder and harder and harder with their wings. They know that the wind is the key to soaring, and so they catch that wind. They ride that wind. You know, in the Bible, the Holy Spirit is described as wind is the metaphor. Jesus uses this picture in John chapter 3. Nicodemus is religious, but he doesn't really understand the Holy Spirit. There's a lot of people who have religious positions, and they have prestige and morality, but they don't understand the Holy Spirit. Nicodemus is not born again. I think there's a lot of religious people who aren't born again. Jesus says, John 3:16, the most famous verse in the Bible, "For God so loved the world, he gave his one and only son. Whoever believes in him will not perish, but have eternal life." Nicodemus, he says, you must be born again. And then Jesus says, the Spirit moves like the wind. You know, you can't see the wind, but you can see the effects of the wind. And you can't see the Holy Spirit, but you can see people coming to know Jesus. You can see a church that's alive. You can see people that are generous. You can see people that are eager to serve. You can see people that have good fruit and love and joy and peace. And you can see all of that, but the Holy Spirit is moving strong. You can't just stop the wind. Like, how are you going to go outside and just stop the wind? You can't stop the wind. But when you're with the wind and you're in line with the Spirit, there's going to be supernatural power. What do we know? Our lives following Jesus are not just about principles. It's about the power of God. Jesus said, you will receive power when you receive the Holy Spirit. Power to say no to temptation. Power to speak words of life. Power to spread the gospel. Power to serve God. Supernatural power daily through the Holy Spirit. We have a relationship with our Heavenly Father who's good and perfect and benevolent. And that relationship heals, especially if you had an earthly dad that was disappointing. Relationship with the Heavenly Father. Relationship with Jesus, our risen Savior. He's at the right hand of the Father interceding. And a relationship with the Holy Spirit. The Holy Spirit empowers us, guides us, convicts us, comforts us. And in addition to eagles soaring above the ravens, in addition to eagles not just flapping harder, but actually the power and the wind that moves them, and they know how to rely, we learn how to rely on God. And then eagles also have wings, and those feathers, sometimes they get old and they get weathered. Do you know the eagles, they need their active feathers, you know, especially in the winter when food is scarce. And so during the summer, molting happens, which means, you know, new feathers. And that takes a lot to produce those new feathers. God does that through an eagle, new feathers. Well, what does that mean for us? Sometimes there are seasons where we get tired, we get worn out. And sometimes there'll be something in our life that'll bring us to one point, but it won't get us to the next level. And God will bring new feathers to go up to the next level. God will bring you this far with something, but then it'll be something different that'll take you up here with the Lord and your calling with him. And God is providing what's new so that you can soar. What a beautiful picture of soaring, eagles, renewal, and it comes from decisions of trusting God. So what are your decisions today when it comes to renewal? First of all, receive. If you don't know Jesus as Lord and Savior, receive. Salvation. Receive daily from God, his word. Are you cultivating, valuing, guarding the habit of spending time in Scripture? You know, research shows that a tipping point is when you're in God's word four times a week. Bible engagement and research that was done by that center, that institute, showed that if you are in Scripture four times a week, what are you going to experience? There's less addiction, less drugs, less alcohol, less loneliness, less despair, four times a week. And then there's more. There's more generosity. There's more scripture memory. There's more sharing your faith. You're coming alive, right? All of those things that happen four times a week. It's like a gateway for living the Christian life. Be full of the Holy Spirit. That's what the Bible says. Be filled. Be full, God's word, renewing your mind. Receive God's word. The more of the Holy Spirit, the more of scripture you have, the more there's going to be an overflow in that renewal that happens on the inside. Don't give your circumstances too much power. But when you say yes to Jesus, when you spend time in the word of God, this is what's going to happen. It starts inwardly. People won't see it. But you're going to know it. There's conviction. There's courage. God's bringing it, even a greater compassion with people. And then that's going to affect your relationships. The renewal God brings is not just for you. Eagles are beautiful, but you're more important than eagles. You're made in God's image, and every day matters. None of us know how long we're going to be here. None of us know if we have tomorrow. But today, God wants to renew. So receive from the Lord. And then be generous, because the renewal God brings in you, it's going to result in 100-fold, 1,000-fold. There's going to be a multiplication. God doesn't bless you, and then that's just an empty blessing that stays with you or you hoard it. No, God blesses you. He gifts you. God provides for you so that you have experiences. You learn. There's renewal. And then you go change the world for the glory of Jesus. That's the renewal. Jesus is glorified. And then what God does on the inside, it reaches the nations. Personal renewal, it leads to a global renewal. It leads to a local renewal. God wants to use you where you live, work, learn, or play. Don't be discouraged. Don't give the circumstances too much power. Look to Christ. Look to Jesus. Receive today. He's a God of renewal. And there's no limits to what God can do. If this encouraged you today, let's share it with someone else. We're walking together with Jesus, growing deep in the Word. This is the bonfire, and we love the Lord. We love our Heavenly Father, and we love the Holy Spirit.
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15: USA Radio News, I'm Jim Rinaldi. Treasury Secretary Scott Bessent says the U.S. Mint has begun striking a $1 coin featuring President Trump to mark the nation's 250th anniversary.
16: The piece, which is not real gold but does have a gold-like finish, will be available in the fall. 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
15: Hyundai is recalling over 47,000 Kona SUVs for a defect with the rear center seatbelt. Owner notification letters are expected to be mailed September 11th, and dealers will replace the rear center seat buckle assembly free of charge. The head of Homeland Security is threatening state election officials with possible prison time if they don't comply with President Trump's election security directives. The warning followed President Trump's speech to the nation this week, which cast doubt without evidence about the results of recent U.S. elections. From America's News Network, USA Radio News.
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23: 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We got a room full of fun here. I love this. I'm Daniel Britt, ready to cut right to the chase and introduce everybody sitting here today. Woody Wright's across from me. Woody Wright. Hello, Woody.
24: Oh, good to see you, Daniel. Happy day.
23: I'd love some help, too, by the way. Woody, who's sitting next to you?
24: I got Pat Barker sitting beside me.
25: This is Gene McDonald sitting next to me. Hey, Gene.
26: Hey. And this is Tori Taft next to me.
27: It is Tori Taft. And your name would be?
28: Hey, Tori, Mark Bishop. I'm from Kentucky. You probably couldn't tell it by my accent.
27: Not at all.
28: It's so New England. And over here to my left, looks like Bill Gaither himself.
24: I used to be, but I'm not sure what I am. Lauren Talley's next.
27: Lauren. And next to me is the man, the myth, the legend himself.
29: The inimitable.
27: Kevin Williams.
29: That's Kevin. Hey. Glad to be in the room and right back to you, Daniel. When the music stops, you got to sit down. That's
23: the way
29: it works.
23: Okay, that's the way it goes. Well, Bill, your name's on the show. You want to get things started for us today?
24: Absolutely, I want to.
27: Wow.
24: Hey, it's going to be good.
29: Oh, listen to that. The whole homecoming gang today on Homecoming.

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1: And that was at the Cove in Asheville, North Carolina. Oh, I do love this medley of songs about singing. It's the great Gaither Vocal Band on Homecoming Radio.

0: it off together.
1: Bill, how was that?
2: Because we all run out of breath the same time. Yeah.
1: Was that better, Bill?
3: Okay. We have had a lot of requests from all over the country. Uh-huh. And some in the Caribbean and down in the South America and then in Europe.
4: Parts of,
3: and in parts of Kentucky. Yeah,
4: up Alabama.
3: We have had requests all over for some more gazoo.
5: Really?
6: That's my favorite. Ladies and gentlemen, boys and girls, gather around your radio and lean in close. 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Often referred to as history in the making, you are about to play witness to a buzzworthy musical masterpiece, a true humdinger. Step aside, GVB. Please welcome GKB, the Gaither Kazoo Band.
7: Yes!
6: Take it away, William.
3: So we'll do the old convention too. Now you, Lauren, you take the melody on it. Make sure that you do that.
0: And, I got it.
3: And when you come to the end note, squat down real.
0: I don't want to do an improper squat. No.
3: Okay, here we go.
7: High and nasal.
3: Okay, I'll start out with the bass.
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2: 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And here-

0: sit next to Marsh on this this homecoming here that we're at in Minnesota. So can I say that on the
1: Yeah, okay.
0: And Carly's right in front of me.
2: Yeah, so
3: we're all kind of like in this one little
0: we're a little cluster.
2: A little cluster.
3: What were you doing exactly with the flashlight on the ground, Carly, during the show? What happened there?
2: Mom lost a cough drop.
3: Oh, there you go.
2: And it was apparently a imperative cough drop.
3: Fresh out of the wrapper or fresh out of her face?
2: Well, both. And it was freshly back into the wrapper because, you know, she's like, oh, surprise, you're going to sing a song.
3: There you go.
2: And then she sat back down and she started going.
0: Karen gave me a like a cinnamon candy thing on stage. And it was, I didn't know if you're supposed to like, if it was like supposed to suck on or if you're supposed to chew it.
2: You so, automatically chew everything.
0: I don't think so. I can't do that. I have fake teeth. You have fake teeth.
2: Oh, we have the same doctor.
0: The same dentist.
2: Yeah. Fun facts.
0: We've got teeth for radio.
4: Yeah. So, yeah, everybody wants to know, like, do you throw spitballs back there when you're sitting in the choir loft at the homecoming crew? Or do you pull hair? Or do you, like, you know?
2: Jeff Easter usually makes a lot of comments that makes people snicker.
4: And he was told to focus tonight.
2: How'd he do?
0: He did good. I sat next to him.
2: Yeah, he did good. Okay.
0: Yeah. No, we don't do spitballs. We do laugh. Like most of the time, it's like trying to hide our comments.
2: Yeah.
0: Because we don't want Bill to see. Yeah. I actually got in trouble tonight. He said, "Where's your mic?"
3: Oh man! Like, as soon as you handed me your mic,
0: oh, he was so mad because he wanted somebody to sing the melody. I'm like, "Well, Marsh, I didn't throw you under the bus, though."
2: No.
0: I was like, "I just smiled."
3: Yeah, you waited until afterwards.
0: Yeah, I did.
3: To say Marsh did,
0: but he did. I got in trouble tonight. So.
4: So it was a lot like being in a class with a teacher, right?
0: Yeah, and I always get in trouble though.
2: Yeah,
0: always.
5: Joseph Habedank, Sewell.

0: Hey, we're here with Joseph Habedank, Carly Hopper, and Marshall Hall.
1: Hey, everybody, this is Reggie.
2: And Lady Love Smith.
1: Hey, Daniel, guess what time it is?
0: Time now for the Homecoming Fishbowl topic of the day. Carly, reach into the fishbowl and ask away.
3: Man, I'm excited.
2: It's okay. All right, are you guys ready?
4: I'm ready.
2: All right, so what is a recipe or a food you eat at home that you and your family really enjoy, but you'd be shy to hand out to someone because you're not sure it's prepared the normal way? This is a very intense question. Your family likes it, but you wonder if their tastes have just adapted to your way of preparing it, as in maybe it's not exactly the traditional way it normally is prepared.
3: I have the perfect answer for this.
2: I hope so. Somebody's gotta.
3: My wife makes buffalo chicken spaghetti.
2: Oh.
3: And it's amazing. So yes, that's something, but I don't know that people would like everybody would love that.
4: Yeah.
3: But it's basically like noodles, cream cheese, and buffalo.
5: And I would just automatically ask, what is the normal way
2: to prepare
5: buffalo spaghetti?
3: Well, actually, I don't know, because Lindsay does it, but I think what makes it weird is you got buffalo chicken over here, and you have spaghetti over here.
2: No, it's definitely weird. Yeah, we're just wondering how that would be normal to anyone at all for them to compare Lindsay's.
0: Okay, hold on.
6: I was homeschooled. Oh, right. You know what's interesting? You brought that up because the first thing that came to my mind was buffalo sauce. I make a buffalo, like chicken wings, wings?
5: Yeah.
6: We went vegan for a little while, and so I adapted a buffalo recipe, the sauce, without dairy. Mm-hmm. But then we're not vegan now, so we actually eat the chicken, but we're still using the vegan sauce. And so I think we love it, but we've eaten it so much now, it's made with coconut oil instead of butter.
2: Okay.
6: And I don't know that y'all would like it.
2: Right.
6: Because you're used to buttery goodness.
2: Buttery, you know, like, flaky crisp. Remember that thing online? Buttery, flaky crisp. Okay, so same concept.
6: Yeah.
2: I make an Alfredo sauce. That when I was briefly, it wasn't really vegan. It was more like a let's do without this, and this ingredient.
6: Yeah.
2: So I made a vegan Alfredo sauce. And I like that a whole lot more than pretty much all the cream sauces I've ever.
6: Isn't that wild?
2: Yeah, I wouldn't bring that into you or you. You'd be like, what is this thing? Yeah.
3: Lindsay's vegan. I would eat it.
2: Yeah. Lindsay's vegan?
3: Pretty much, yeah. Yeah, she's weird.
2: Such a strange bird. She's lovely.
3: She's nice.
2: Beautiful, and she's
3: nice.
2: Sweet.
3: She's sweet.
2: But when you get to know her, you like her way more than you'd expect you would.
3: She's a tough cookie.
2: Yeah.
5: We keep our food stored at the restaurants around town.
2: I'm
5: not really sure. I think the only thing that we really make at the house that would be made anywhere else is acai bowls are like a big deal. My girls love those things, and my wife.
6: It's an impressive pronunciation, by the way.
2: Yeah.
5: Thank you.
2: Yeah.
5: Oh, yeah.
2: Acai.
5: We're not acai-ing it.
3: Acai.
5: But they make it with Nutella in it.
3: Anybody would like that.
2: Yeah.
5: That's it.
0: Here's Marshall Hall. So

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6: Hey, the show within a show continues here, backstage with Joseph Habedank, Marshall Hall, and Carly Hopper. This song goes back quite a number of years. It's a flashback with Candy Christmas.
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0: We're here with Joseph Habedank, Carly Hopper, and Marshall Hall.
1: Hey, I'm Dean.
2: And Kim Hopper.
1: Hey, Daniel. What time is it?
0: It's advice column time with your expert panel of cornfield counselors. You ask the tough questions. We'll give you our ear for sound opinion. Okay, guys, here's the question. If you were a character in any book, who would it be and why?
2: Oh, no.
3: Character in any book?
4: I would be Joseph in the Bible. Because that's who I was named after. And yeah, so that would be he's like my favorite Bible character too.
0: I like that. That's a good answer.
4: Yeah, yeah. So beat that, guys. I went spiritual.
2: You sure did.
4: Booyah. Wow.
2: I don't know why. I'm like, this was really killing me. I'm like stuck on Lord of the Flies, but I can't think of anybody who I would be.
4: Wednesday Adams.
2: I'm kidding. Especially right now, the look I'm giving you guys. This is tough. I hate to bring this up, but it's because we're on Homecoming Radio, and Gloria Gaither got me into the Wrinkle in Time, the Madeline L'Engle books.
4: Yeah.
2: Yeah.
4: Okay, yeah.
2: So I immediately go, and then I can't even tell you the main character. I'm sorry. Oh. I read other books, lots of them.
4: Do you read the Bible?
2: I do read the Bible, actually. I'm getting better at, like, actually...
4: I'm proud of you.
2: Yeah, I'm getting it into words and understanding it where I can put it in our life to make it applicable. I'm very proud of myself with that, you know? Answer your question.
5: I'd be the Flash. Now, that doesn't sound like a book, but hey, the books I read have pictures.
3: It was a comic book.
5: Yep.
0: Flash. Yeah.
5: So,
0: yeah.
5: I'd be the Flash.
2: Yeah,
5: he's fast,
2: that.
5: Man.
4: Yeah, he was.
5: And he has to eat a lot because he's got a super fast metabolism, which would be sounds amazing.
0: Oh, yeah, right. Oh,
3: Do you eat fast?
5: Do I eat fast?
4: I eat super fast.
5: I have no metabolism.
2: Did you grow up with a firefighter in the family?
4: No, but I grew up like with two brothers, and we didn't have a lot of money. So, and a single mom, so it was like you ate when the groceries got there. You didn't get to eat because my brothers would eat it all. Literally, they would. It was like a bottomless pit. Anyway. There you go.
0: Here are the Hoppers.

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1: Hey, we're here with Joseph Habedank, Carly Hopper, and Marshall Hall.
2: I'm Linda Randall. Hey, Daniel, what time is it?
1: It's time now for this reminder that it's always better to think outside yourself, throw your heart wide open, and
3: give it away.
4: A few weeks ago at my local supermarket, I noticed a homeless man at the self-checkout next to me struggling to pay. This sounds like my mom. All right. His gift cards had run out, and he sadly asked the clerk to cancel his items. It was just milk and fresh fruit. I stepped in, and I said, "Wait, I'll pay for it." He looked surprised and tried to protest, but I insisted. I told him I've been in that same spot before when my card was declined. It's a terrible feeling. I asked him to simply pay it forward to someone else when he could. That night, I went home smiling. We're all just fellow humans on this earth. Sometimes a small act of kindness is all it takes to remind us that it's so much better when we give it away.

0: And Marsh was in the vocal band when that song hit the scene went around the world, as far as I'm concerned. And it's not only a great thought, I mean, when we hear a story like that, that's a good life lesson for all of us.
1: Indeed.
0: Yeah.
1: Love isn't love until you give it away. I heard that phrase. I don't know if you guys are familiar with the gospel group Commissioned.
2: Yeah.
1: But that was my hanging on to dear life in college, and that message got through to me quite a bit through them. And I was actually around, I think, the day Bill opened up his hook book and Give It Away was in there. And
2: really?
1: It was like with a couple weeks, he and Benji had figured that song out, and pretty cool thing.
2: That was like one of my favorite records.
3: Yeah.
2: Was that Give It Away record. I loved the cover. It was like this rich burgundy.
3: Ambers.
2: Yeah, it was so cool. Yeah. And then the record was great, too.
0: But, cool.
2: Yeah. That's like my favorite vocal band lineup was Marsh, Wesson, Guy.
0: Are you just saying that because Marsh
3: is
2: here?
3: Yes. No, seriously. Honestly, that's legit. One of the best sounds.
2: It's the best vocal group as far as like the best blend I think they ever had.
0: It's good.
2: Yeah.
1: I remain neutral.
2: I love,
1: but thank you.
2: I love Marsh. Marsh is like one of my favorite singers ever. Ever.
3: That's fantastic.
0: Guys, it's been great to hang with you on the show, within the show. Marshall Hall, Carly Hopper,
4: Joseph Habedank, everybody.
1: Thanks, Daniel.
0: Thanks for being here.
3: Thank you, Daniel.

0: Cynthia Clawson.
1: Hey there, I'm Karen Keck. Hey, Woody, what time is it?
2: It's time for a word from the Word. Several years ago, the Gaither Homecoming Bible was published, packed with special features such as song lyrics, hymns, and devotional writings from many of the homecoming friends.
3: Here's an excerpt surrounding Psalm 46:10.
4: Be still and know that I am God. I will be exalted among the nations. I will be exalted in the earth.
5: Sue Buchanan said, there's an Annie Dillard quote that reads, I woke in bits, like all children, piecemeal over the years. I discovered myself and the world, forgot them, and discovered them again. That was true for me. I made discoveries, forgot them, and then discovered them again. That includes spiritual truths as well. I learned the be still and know verse as a small child, and for many years I thought it was my parents' way of shushing the rambunctiousness out of me. In fact, I'm still wondering about that. Just now, at the ripe age of none of your business, the know part of the verse is finally sinking in. It didn't happen in the I got it all together times of my life, but in the difficult days. An unwanted divorce, the death of my daughter, the things too personal to mention. It was when I came to the end of me and ran out of suggestions and demands for him that God invited me to stillness, to quiet. It was then that he began to draw me to himself and let me know firsthand by his presence, the reality of I am God. An old song lyric resonates in my spirit and sings itself through my day. He walks with me and he talks with me and he tells me that I am his own.
6: Wow. Mm.

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1: 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This one from Let's Just Praise the Lord. Wonderful song of praise.

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5: USA Radio News, I'm Chuck Brady. The 2026 FIFA World Cup is history, and Spain is the winner of this year's World Cup, defeating Argentina 1-0 with the winning goal coming in the 106th minute of the contest. This is Spain's second time to win the World Cup, the first time coming in 2010. The CEO of Bank of America says the World Cup has been good for the U.S. Significant economic activity has been generated thanks to the FIFA World Cup. Bank of America Institute found that consumer spending using credit card and debit cards in June increased over 6% from a year ago. That's the biggest jump in over 4 years. In the Middle East, tension continues with the U.S. launching airstrikes now for 8 nights in a row against Iran, and Iran's supreme leader vowing to widen the war if the U.S. keeps attacking. America's News Network, USA Radio News.
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